0: Northern California Public Media, or over WRUR, The Root in Rochester, New York. 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

0: The Boston Globe has said Catherine could melt the ice in a bourbon on the rocks. And she certainly melted the heart of anyone in attendance for that incredible performance. Her latest is Send For Me on Dot Time Records. 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
0: 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Jason Isbell has been coming to Mountain Stage since 2009, and he's long been one of the most respected songwriters of his generation. He's won 4 Grammy Awards and 9 Americana Awards, and he was the subject of an HBO documentary, Reunions. He re-released his breakthrough album, Southeastern, on the occasion of its 10th anniversary. And he joined us with songs from his acclaimed album, Weather Vane. Here's Jason Isbell.
7: Thank you all. I'm very, very happy to be back here.

Thank you. Thank you. Thank you so much. Now, I know it looks like I'm just playing the same guitar now as I was just then, but I assure you they're very different. No way would I just change guitars for no reason. Let's see. Let me turn this one up a little. I think it's good. Yeah, there we go.

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Thank you all. All right, now I got one more. I got one more song for you. I'm going to do another new song, and this next one is. The truth is, I'm all out of happy songs, folks. That was it. That was all my feel-good hits. Now they might get a little sad. They might get a little dark, for lack of a better term. Let's see. All right.

0: Thank you all so much, and thanks to Mountain Stage for having me. It's an honor and a pleasure to play this show. Thank you all. Happy anniversary.
1: Well, it's no surprise why that's one of my favorites. Jason Isbell, recorded live on Mountain Stage with songs from throughout his career, including his latest, Weather Vane. You've been listening to a special Five Faves edition of Mountain Stage, and I'd like to say thanks to all of the artists we revisited today. Jason Isbell, Catherine Russell, The High Kings, Carla Bonoff, and Jennifer Hartswick. And of course, thank you to those of you out there listening on the radio, because without you, there'd be no Mountain Stage. We never forget that. Don't forget to tune in next week. This Five Faves Mountain Stage special edition was produced by Jeff Shirley, John Ingram, Patrick Stevens, Adam Harris, and me, Kathy Matea. Our executive producers are Larry Gross and Adam Harris. Today's show was engineered and edited by Patrick Stevens with Jay Lipschitz. Mountain Stage is engineered by Patrick Stevens, Richie Collins, Jay Lipschitz, and Greg McGowan, with production assistance provided by Michael Lipton, John Ingram, Chris Mead, Lance Schrader, Sam Porter, and Tony Patterson. Photographic services are provided by Chris Morris. Lodging for Mountain Stage guests is provided by the Charleston, West Virginia Marriott Town Center Hotel, centrally located for the business and pleasure traveler in downtown Charleston. Special thanks to Walter and Sean Williams for their generous support. Mountain Stage was founded by Larry Gross, Andy Rodnauer, and Francis Fisher. Why don't you go out and hear some live music wherever you are just as soon as you can? You've been listening to a special edition of Mountain Stage, live performance radio from the Mountain State of West Virginia.
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1: This is Jazz Night in America. I'm Christian McBride. For Gary Bartz, music is his life and his refuge, a life raft from all the craziness, no matter what era he's operating in. Because the saxophonist and composer, well, he's seen a lot, from playing with legends like Miles Davis, Max Roach, to writing music that taps into the zeitgeist from the late 60s all the way to today. The late jazz critic Stanley Crouch once called him one of the very best who's ever picked up the instrument, and we couldn't agree more. We celebrate 2024 NEA Jazz Master Gary Bartz. Gary Bartz was born in 1940 in segregated Baltimore. Music

0: regularly blared around the house. But his real entry to jazz came from his uncle, Sharp Bartz, who brought back the slickest clothes and records from New York.
1: When I was 6 years old, I heard a Charlie Parker record at my uncle's house. And when I heard this record, I said, oh, man. Whatever this person is doing, I want to do that. I still feel that. All these years later, I still see that moment. It sent me on a direction.
0: It would take Bartz another 5 years to convince his parents to get him his own acts. In the meantime, he devoured all of Bird's discography. He came close to seeing his hero in Baltimore, but was too young to get into the club.
1: I stood outside every night and listened to him. Listening is more important than playing. If you know how to listen, then playing won't be a problem. The problem will be mastering your instrument.
0: By age 14, Gary was ready to put his mastery to the test. His dad took him to see another famous alto saxophonist, one who often drew a Bird comparison, Sonny Stitt.
1: And I'm watching him in places packed, and he gets on the mic and he says, well, ladies and gentlemen, I understand we have a young man that wants to come up and play with us. And he calls my name. And I said, oh, my God.
0: Gary's dad pulled a fast one. He didn't tell his son about sneaking his horn into his car's trunk before arriving at the club.
1: See, my mom said, I know he can play. But my dad was always, you know, I don't know. So I go up and play with Sonny Stitt. And he takes me through all the keys on the blues. I didn't know one key from the other. So I went everywhere he went because I could hear.
0: Our concert this hour comes from 2015. Gary Bartz's 75th birthday concert at Disney's Club at Jazz Lincoln Center. This is Moose the Mooch.

0: Charlie Parker's Moose the Mooch, performed here by Gary Bartz on alto saxophone, with Paul Boland back on guitar, James King on bass, and Greg Bandy on drums. When Bartz entered adulthood, he enrolled at Juilliard to study classical composition. But at night, he was rubbing shoulders with all-time greats in New York's jazz scene.
1: Freddie Hubbard moved to New York in August of 58. I moved in September of 58.
0: They quickly became friends. Their favorite activity? Hitting the jam sessions.
1: We'd always pick some songs that we thought nobody else would know, so we'd keep the other horn players off the bandstand.
0: When he wasn't slaying the competition at jam sessions, Gary was getting a real-life education from drummer Max Roach. The two built a lifelong friendship on and off the bandstand.
1: That's where I learned my true history.
0: Gary spent many Sundays with the legendary Max and his wife, singer Abby Lincoln.
1: Him and Abby would cook dinner, and we'd play chess all day and talk. And, I mean, he'd kick my butt.
0: During the same time, he began hanging with multi-reed masters Eric Dolphy and Rahsaan Roland Kirk at Charles Mingus' renowned jazz workshops.
1: Mingus would start a rhythm pattern or a chord pattern, and then he'd get that started, and he would come over to Eric Dolphy, and he would hum a melody to Eric, and Eric would pass it on to us.
0: Then, Bartz got his advanced music degree, so to speak, as a jazz messenger, joining Art Blakey's band in 1965.
1: That is a story. My dad bought a nightclub in 1960.
0: The North End Lounge in Baltimore.
1: Art was at my dad's club, and my dad found out that John Gilmore was getting ready to leave.
0: That was the saxophonist in Blakey's band.
1: So he called me in New York, said, "Won't you come down and sit in with the band?" So I went down to Baltimore and sat in, and Art liked me, and Lee knew about me.
0: That would be trumpeter Lee Morgan.
1: So Lee co-signed me, so that's how I joined the band. From my dad's club.
0: Gary Bartz made his recording debut as a jazz messenger on 1965's Soul Finger.
1: My first record day with Freddie Hubbard and Lee Morgan. How lucky can a man be?
0: 50 years later, Bartz paid tribute to his early teacher, Art Blakey. Let's head back to Jazz and Lincoln Center to hear Gary's quartet take on the song Uranus.

0: That was Gary Bartz live at Dizzy's Club in New York City. When Jazz Night in America returns, we explore the hip-hop side of Gary Bartz. I'm Christian McBride.
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0: Welcome back to Jazz Night in America. I'm Christian McBride. We've established Gary Bartz as a central figure in the history of jazz, co-mingling with the greats. Here he is with Miles Davis in front of 600,000 people at the Isle of Wight concert in 1970. For whatever reason, Bartz isn't often associated in the classical canon of jazz. Maybe one reason why Gary Bartz isn't conveniently seen in the jazz pantheon is because his music has always sounded so present. I mean, check out his hit Gentle Smiles from his 1975 album, The Shadow Duke. Is it jazz, funk, soul, pop? I mean, does it even matter? That was my introduction to Gary Bartz as a budding 11-year-old musician, thanks to my Uncle Howard. I told Mr. Bartz about how my uncle brought over crates of vinyl full of the best bassists, Mingus, Paul Chambers, Ron Carter, Charlie Hayden, the whole nine yards. And in one of those milk crates was The Shadow Duke.
6: How'd they get in there?
0: I got to tell you, in all seriousness, man, because I remember looking at it and I thought, wow. Well, because, you know, that's what I love about records so much. It's like you look at the album cover and you kind of start formulating a story of what the music might sound like before you put the record on, you know.
6: Right.
0: And so I'm looking at the cover like, man, this show looks hip.
6: Right.
0: The album cover, in case you're wondering, is a profile of a young Bartz with a humongous afro next to an ancient Mesopotamian sculpture.
6: And you know what about that cover? That photo was taken when I was in Iran with Max Roach.
0: Just as that image expresses, Bartz's sound is both old and new, or perhaps timelessly suspended, poignantly remaining in the present.
7: Got the crazy game in your
0: I mean, check this out.
8: It's like butter, baby. It's like butter. It's like butter, baby.
0: Sound familiar? That's right. Butter, from the legendary rap group A Tribe Called Quest. They sampled Bartz's Gentle Smiles from his 1975 album, The Shadow Duke. Bartz's catalog served as inspiration for countless other hip-hop acts. Jurassic 5, Black Sheep, Warren G. Gary told me that he still isn't clear when his music became so popular for the hip-hop community.
6: I mean, I don't know when that happened, but I've never felt that they were any different than what we were doing. Because they're looking like we are. They're no different. They're our kids.
0: Right.
6: Why would we think they're doing something different? They grew up listening to our music. Like Jay-Z's mom and dad used to come to see us at the East. So he grew up knowing who we were. As a matter of fact, when he was about 14, I think he was 14, I did a show, the Brooklyn Band Show, and he was one of the rappers with me, Walter Davis Jr., Frank Lowe. He comes up and...
0: What?
6: And he's rapping. That would turn out to be Jay-Z.
0: Jay-Z isn't the only hip-hop artist to share the stage with Bartz. In 2020, the saxophonist found himself in the studio with Ali Shaheed Muhammad from A Tribe Called Quest and producer Adrian Young for their Jazz is Dead series. You can hear how Gary's sensibility for funk and groove and bebop makes him the perfect bridge to the hip-hop generation. Back on stage at Dizzy's Club, Gary got a soprano sax out to play a song, The Stank. Let's check it out.

0: Live from Dizzy's Club at Jazz and Lincoln Center, that was Stevie Wonder's I Can't Help It, made popular by Michael Jackson. Before that, Gary Bartz's tune, The Stank, performed here by saxophonist Gary Bartz and his quartet, with Paul Bolin back on guitar, James King on bass, and Greg Bandy on drums. When Jazz Night in America returns, we fight the power with Gary Bartz and his revolutionary Into Troop. I'm Christian McBride.
1: 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BritBox, from the world of Jane Austen and the other Bennett sister to the rolling Yorkshire hills in A Woman of Substance, BritBox is committed to helping viewers find their next escape. 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Luminescence Foundation is dedicated to shedding light on neurological research focused on Alzheimer's and Parkinson's diseases and supporting land conservation initiatives. This is NPR.
0: Welcome back to Jazz Night in America. I'm Christian McBride. As we've been hearing, Gary Bartz doesn't create art in a vacuum. Instead, he's an artist deeply connected to his community and making sure his music serves a higher purpose. In 1971, he formed his Into Troupe. The name comes from the African Bantu word for unity. That's the unity in all things, time and space, living and dead, seen and unseen. Kind of like the Force in Star Wars.
2: It encompasses all.
0: Musically speaking, Into Troupe takes the same approach, adapting influences across the African diaspora, blending jazz, funk, and folk music. Lyrically, it's music with a politically pointed message. This song, Uhuru Sasa, takes on the Vietnam War head on with vocals by Andy Bay.

0: Surprisingly, Into Troop almost didn't happen. Gary Bartz was ready to call it quits, hang up his music career for good.
1: The 60s were volatile. I was ready to join the Black Panthers or do something like that. I felt like we didn't need another musician. We got enough of them. If anything, we need lawyers and judges, you know.
0: Right. But as we mentioned earlier, Bartz was rolling with bassist Charles Mingus and drummer Max Roach. Those two were active in politics and made sure their music reflected their ideas.
1: Music can be a force for good, too, you know, like that, in the struggle.
0: One of Into Troop's lasting compositions is I've Known Rivers. It's based on the Langston Hughes poem, The Negro Speaks of Rivers, about the strength of Black heritage and perseverance. Let's listen to that now. With Paul Bolin back on guitar, James King bass, Greg Bandy on drums, and Mr. Bartz on sax and vocals.

0: Gary Bart serenading us with I've Known Rivers, recorded live at Dizzy's Club. Now in his early 80s, Mr. Bart shows no signs of slowing down. He still teaches at Oberlin, performs internationally, makes new recordings, and looks fabulous. Gary Bart is inspirational to all of us, and I made sure to tell him so. I can't tell you how many times you've just made me feel so good just by playing a whole note for like 4 bars.
1: Yeah.
0: Like, man, yeah. How come more people don't do that?
1: I don't know, man. I mean, you know, the way I look at it and the way I teach, every note, no matter how short or how long, should have a birth, a life, and a death.
0: Wow. I hope you listeners taking notes. Because I sure am. Mr. Gary Bartz, thank you for showering us with your wisdom. I look forward to the next time that we can break some bread together in person.
1: Yes,
0: indeed. And play together. I miss you so much. You have no idea.
1: I miss you too, Christian.
0: Let's close things out with one more song from Gary Bartz and his quartet live at Dizzy's Club. This is A Song of Loving Kindness.

was written for everyone and everything that ever was. The song of loving kindness was written for everyone and everything that ever was. The song of loving kindness was written for everyone and everything that ever was.

0: Jazz Night in America is a production of WBGO Studios, Jazz Lincoln Center, and NPR Music. This week's episode was written and produced by Sarah Gilletti with Alex Arif. Our executive producer is Stephen A. Williams. Saraya Muhammad is the executive producer at NPR Music, and Sonali Mehta is the executive director. I'm Christian McBride.
1: 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And The Estate of Joan B. Kroc, whose bequest serves as an enduring investment in the future of public radio and seeks to help NPR produce programming that meets the highest standards of public service in journalism and cultural expression. 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

From a lovely set called Ella Fitzgerald Sings the Duke Ellington Songbook, that was Just a Sittin' and a Rockin', with Ben Webster on tenor sax, Ella Fitzgerald at the vocal. Well, hi there, I'm Scott Hanley, delighted to share Sounds of Jazz with you here on the weekend, turning to a recent release from pianist Steve Hudson called The World of Steve Hudson, and this is If I Were a Bell.

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New release from the Mark Masters Ensemble called Dance Eternal Spirits Dance, and that was the title track featuring saxophonist Billy Harper. Before that, Brandon Sanders from his release Compton's Finest. He's at the drums with Warren Wolf on vibes, Eric Wheeler on tenor sax, and that was Softly as in a Morning Sunrise. You're listening to Sounds of Jazz on the Weekend. Scott Hanley here with Margot Ray on the vocal of The Nearness of You.

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Barney Kessel on guitar with Just In Time. Victor Feldman of the Vibes, Hampton Hawes on piano. The release was called Barney Kessel Plays for Lovers. Anthony Wanzi before that at the piano, his trio with Waltz for Debbie. Sounds up next from vocalist and composer and pianist Ann Hampton Calloway with Andy Farber on tenor sax. This is Easy to Love, Ann Hampton Calloway.

A little bit of a piano feature there for Count Basie early on in the career, and the How Long Blues, a tune that the Basie Band also did as a vocal with Jimmy Rushing. Count Basie, How Long Blues. Scott Hanley with Jazz on our weekend, pianist Armin Donnellian up next from his release Fresh Start and Never Let Me Go.

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0: Live from NPR News in Washington, I'm Dan Ronan. The U.S. has launched another round of strikes against Iran for the 9th consecutive night. 3 U.S. service members have been killed since Friday, according to Central Command, as the fighting between the U.S. and Iran continues to escalate and the ceasefire talks break down. As NPR's Lydia Calitri reports, while some administration officials say the war effort should continue, others are voicing concerns.
1: Energy Secretary Chris Wright told ABC's This Week that while the service members' deaths are a tragic loss for the country, the administration's mission for the war should continue.
2: The president's mission is essential for peace in the Middle East and peace in the world, and that is to prevent Iran from achieving nuclear weapons and to degrade their ability to terrorize their neighbors and the world and global commerce.
1: But Democratic Senator Mark Warner is calling President Trump's decision to go to war with Iran a disaster.
3: It has been a disaster militarily. It has been a disaster in terms of how we're viewed around the world. It has been a disaster

Late in her career, Maxine Sullivan teamed up with saxophonist Scott Hamilton for this wonderful album called Uptown. And that was Something to Remember You By. Maxine Sullivan and Scott Hamilton. I'm Scott Hanley with Jazz on Your Weekend. Up next, it's Joe Cohn on guitar from his release, Two Funky People, and the tune from the Gershwins, But Not For Me.

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From the recording live at Small's Jazz Club down in New York with Spike Willner on piano, that is Jesse Davis on sax and the Lee Morgan tune, Siora. Jesse Davis. Before that, pianist Craig Davis and an album filled with music of Dodo Marmarosa, and there we heard Opus Number 5, Tone Paintings, the name of the release, joined by Jeff Clayton on bass and Jeff Hamilton at the drums, Craig Davis at the piano. I'm Scott Hanley here with Jazz on Her Weekend. Billie Holiday joins us now with the great Willie Smith at the alto sax, and I Cover the Waterfront.

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Sabor a Mi. That is Diego Rivera on soprano sax from his release called Indigenous with Joe Magnarelli at the trumpet. Scott Hanley here with Jazz on our weekend, and sounds up next from Randall Despommier at the alto sax, Ben Maunder on guitar, and the tune is Silhouette from the release A Midsummer Odyssey. Saxophonist Randall Despommier.

from what was a very popular record for Diana Krall a few years back called Love Scenes. Russell Malone, guitar, Christian McBride on bass, and all or nothing at all at the piano and on vocal, Diana Krall. Before that, pianist and sometime vocalist Ben Sidran from his release Rainmaker and the tune Sweet. These are Sounds of Jazz on the Weekend. I'm Scott Hanley, and here is Dave Brubeck in a dancing mood. Actually, that's the name of the tune here. He stayed at the piano for this with Paul Desmond at the alto sax.

0: 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I'm Rebecca Warren, your host of Issues of the Environment. 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

0: Live from NPR News in Washington, I'm Dan Ronan. U.S. Central Command says the military started a new round of airstrikes Sunday night against Iran for the ninth night in a row. Meanwhile, the U.S. military says another service member has died after the escalating of fighting with that country. NPR's Shondalise Duster reports.
1: U.S. Central Command says an American service member was killed in action Saturday in northern Iraq. The service member was killed in a controlled detonation of an unexploded weapon from a downed Iranian drone. CENTCOM also says another U.S. service member was injured and is being treated for a minor injury. This is the third U.S. service member killed since Friday when two American service members were killed during an Iranian attack in Jordan. Four others were medically evacuated but have been discharged from Jordanian hospitals. U.S. Central Command also says unidentified remains were found at the site of the attack in Jordan and are being examined. Shondalise Duster, NPR News.
0: At least one person is dead, more than a dozen injured after Russia carried out massive airstrikes against Ukraine's capital, Kyiv, on Sunday. Ukrainian authorities say it is one of the largest bombardments by Russia since the beginning of the war more than 4 years ago. NPR's Charles Maines reports.
2: In a statement, Russia's defense ministry said its forces carried out precision missile and drone attacks on Ukrainian defense and logistics centers in Kyiv, as well as the Odessa region on the Black Sea. Yet several of the Russian missiles struck residential buildings and businesses, even an underground passage near a metro station in Kyiv, often used as a civilian bomb shelter. The strikes came a day after Ukraine

from the 1960s. That is Milt Jackson at the Vibes, Wes Montgomery on guitar, and Delilah, a date done by producer Orrin Keepnews, and here released on the Keepnews Collections sampler. I'm Scott Hanley here with Jazz on Our Weekend, with a recording done in the 90s now. Mark Johnson on bass, Bruce Hall at the drums, and Doug Hall on piano. And the tune, Remember. The release is called Three Wishes, the Doug Hall Trio.

0: That old vehicle sitting in the driveway could become a win-win. 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
3: Breeze.

That is the great Shirley Horn on the vocal of I Can't Face the Music, from a tribute to Oscar Peterson done at the Town Hall in New York City. I'm Scott Hanley here with Jazz on Your Weekend, with Sounds of Jazz continuing here with Stanley Turrentine on tenor sax and Shirley Scott at the organ. The album is called Let It Go, and here, The Feeling of Jazz. Stanley Turrentine with Shirley Scott.

The band calls itself Trio Work. This came out a couple of years ago. Tom Rizzo on guitar, Ken Wild bass, Susan Krebs on the vocal. They're doing Peace from the release Dancing in the Dark. Trio Work, the band. I'm Scott Hanley here with Jazz on Your Weekend with flutist Patrick Cornelius joining us now from the release Book of Secrets. This is the title track, Ben Jalise at the Vibes. Here's Patrick Cornelius.

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The Larry Newcomb Quartet from the release Love, Dad. Larry Newcomb on guitar with Jake Newcomb on bass, and they're the tune Essential Messengers from the Larry Newcomb Quartet. I'm Scott Hanley here with Jazz on Your Weekend. Let's go large now with an artist who's often known for being in small ensembles, in which she is usually playing piano herself, Blossom Dearie. Here with the Russ Garcia Orchestra from the album collection called Diva, here's Blossom Dearie with Always True to You in My Fashion. Blossom Dearie.

theme from The Apartment, a very important Billy Wilder film, also very important to the careers of Jack Lemmon and Shirley MacLaine. Theme from The Apartment. Matt Baker there at the piano, Joel Fromm on tenor sax. It's from a release called Almost Blue. Scott Hanley here with Jazz on your weekend, staying with a movie theme thing with Alice in Wonderland, the Disney animated film. Had music, wasn't really a musical, but this is a very prominent tune in it, done here by percussionist Tom Teasley. Theme from Alice in Wonderland, from his release, Global Standard Time.

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0: Live from NPR News in Washington, I'm Dan Ronan. Secretary of State Marco Rubio met with Lebanon's President Joseph Aouan in Washington Sunday to discuss the framework agreement for the U.S.-brokered Israel-Lebanon peace deal. NPR's Lydia Calitri reports the meeting comes ahead of his meeting with President Trump Tuesday.
1: Secretary Rubio commended President Aoun's efforts to reclaim Lebanon's sovereignty, disarm Hezbollah, and move toward peace, according to a State Department statement. Lebanon was pulled into the greater conflict with Israel and Iran when Hezbollah, who is backed by Iran, began striking targets in Israel in March. After weeks of negotiations in Washington, Israel and Lebanon reached a framework agreement last month that calls for the removal of Israeli troops from southern Lebanon on the condition Hezbollah disarms. Aoun has called for Israeli troops to withdraw from Lebanon. Hezbollah, which has not been party to the talks, has rejected the agreement. Aoun is scheduled to meet with President Trump on Tuesday to further discuss the next steps of the agreement. Lydia Calitri, NPR News.
0: Last week, wildfire smoke from Canada created hazardous air for millions of people in multiple states in the Midwest and East Coast. This week, as Mayan Silver from station WUWM in Milwaukee reports, the weather could move some of that smoke out.
2: Fires continue to burn up in Ontario, Manitoba, and parts north and west in Canada. In places close to the wildfires like Minneapolis and Duluth, as well as the Upper Peninsula of Michigan, are going to continue to deal with degraded air quality. But Andrew Quigley, a meteorologist with the National Weather Service, says due to a cold front with potential storms coming through the region, other areas will get some relief.
3: If you're in Wisconsin, if you're in, you know, Illinois, Indiana, lower Michigan, we're going to see those air quality alerts start to improve here, particularly as we get, you know, into the Tuesday, Wednesday time frame.
2: In parts of Michigan and Minnesota with poor air quality, people with sensitivities should consider rescheduling their outdoor activities or wearing an N95. For NPR News, I'm Ayan Silver in Milwaukee.
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1: At the piano and a bit of singing, too, that's Jay McShann, an icon from Kansas City jazz, who also one time employed a young Charlie Parker. They're with Hootie's Blues from a collection called Eastwood After Hours Live at Carnegie Hall. These are Sounds of Jazz on our weekend. Up next on clarinet, it's Chuck Hedges and On the Street Where You Live.

0: Hi, I'm Jessica Webster, host of The In Crowd, inviting you to spend some time with me grooving on a Sunday afternoon. Every Sunday afternoon from 3 to 5, we'll drop the needle on jazz records that'll put a smile on your face. 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And the first Sunday of the month is always reserved for singers. So come hang out with me. Sundays at 3, we'll have ourselves a good old-fashioned listening party right here on your community NPR station, 89.1 WEMU.
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Next time on the Sunday Best. Sunday morning, no plans? There's a record for that. Breakfast sizzling in the pan? There's a song for that. Morning sun streaming through the blinds? Oh, have I got a solo for that. On the Sunday Best, we know what time it is, and we've got the music to prove it. 250,000 records at WEMU, and we're not afraid to use them. 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

0: 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We're celebrating the World Cup. We'll have music from recent cup winners Argentina, France, and Germany. Beethoven, Fito Páez, and Air. 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

0: 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Whether you're into pop...
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2: Good morning. Three U.S. service members have been killed since Friday. Iran and the U.S. have been attacking each other for more than a week. Are we back to all-out war? It's Morning Edition from NPR News. Spain beat Argentina to win this year's World Cup, denying Lionel Messi another championship. I'm Michelle Martin.
3: And I'm Leila Fadel. The team set a World Cup record, only giving up one goal across

0: killed from Iranian attacks. It's raising fears of a wider war as Kuwait, Jordan, and Bahrain activated defenses against Iranian drones and missiles. NPR's Quill Lawrence reports.
1: CENTCOM said a U.S. service member in northern Iraq died on Saturday during an attempt to safely destroy unexploded ordnance from an Iranian drone that had been shot down. A second service member sustained minor injuries. Iran has been targeting U.S. troops on bases around the region, including Kurdish-controlled areas in northern Iraq and bases in Jordan, where Iranian drones and missiles breached U.S. air defenses on Friday. The U.S. has been bombarding Iran for over a week, hitting bridges and infrastructure as well as purely military targets. After a shaky ceasefire mostly held since April, the war appears to be escalating. Iran is threatening tanker traffic in the Strait of Hormuz, and the U.S. continues a maritime blockade on Iran. Quill Lawrence, NPR News.
0: British Prime Minister Keir Starmer is meeting King Charles today at Buckingham Palace to tender his resignation. Then the king is expected to ask the former mayor of Manchester, England, Andy Burnham, to form the next government. They're both from the centre-left Labour Party and share roughly the same politics, as NPR's Lauren Frayer reports from London.
2: Andy Burnham was previously in Parliament for 16 years, then left to become mayor of Greater Manchester. He helped bring growth to that post-industrial city and pledges to do the same for the United Kingdom nationally. Polls show voters find him more charismatic than Starmer. Burnham wears T-shirts rather than suits and moonlights as a DJ. His social media videos have been compared to New York Mayor Zohran Mamdani's. In terms of policy, Burnham says he'll reverse the privatization of transit and utilities and devolve power away from the capital to municipal and regional authorities. He's likely to face some of the same challenges as Starmer, though: rising cost of living, slow growth, and a volatile American ally across the Atlantic. Lauren Frayer, NPR News, London.
0: A tropical depression has formed along the Gulf Coast of Florida, and the National Hurricane Center says a tropical storm watch is in effect for the Florida Panhandle through tonight. Senior hurricane specialist John Kajalowski says the center put up a tropical storm watch even though they are not expecting landfall.
3: The reason that is the storm is fairly sprawling, and some of the outer bands may produce tropical storm force winds sort of on the low end of that threshold.
0: Kajalowski says the forecast brings it to a mid-grade tropical storm as it rides the northern Gulf Coast along Louisiana and eventually heads toward Texas. Vice President J.D. Vance and Second Lady Usha Vance have announced the birth of a fourth child, and it's a boy, Alec Neil Vance. This is NPR.
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5: With WEMU News, I'm Josh Hakala. Local urgent cares and emergency rooms are seeing twice as many people than usual for respiratory and cardiovascular issues due to smoke from the ongoing Canadian wildfires. Dr. Lori Dixon is the medical director for Trinity Health Livingston's emergency department. She says smoke reduces the amount of oxygen the body gets, which can cause fatigue, wheezing, and uncontrollable coughing. She says those without pre-existing conditions are also being seen in the ED.
6: Sometimes people just don't feel good. They don't realize it's necessarily from the air because they assume that they should be able to handle it because they're healthy. But this air can affect anybody.
5: Dixon says it's best to wear an N95 mask if you need to go outside. She adds for those with asthma or COPD, they should take precautions and to talk to their doctor for respiratory rescue medication and stay indoors as much as possible. Reversing a decision made 3 days earlier, Saline Township trustees on Friday voted to approve the full estimated value of the Oracle data center that would base a 50% tax break on a value of $43 billion instead of $4.8 billion. Trustees amended the industrial facilities tax exemption certificate on the advice of council. They were told they would lose in court if Oracle sued based on the consent agreement that approved construction. Township Supervisor Tom Hammond says it may not be over.
7: The whole week's been tough, and we do hear the comments and stuff, and we are trying to make some changes. We got to stay in a fight, you know, that's the bottom line.
5: Hammond would not elaborate as to what those changes might be. He did say he had reached out to other legal experts from groups like the Sierra Club, but wouldn't comment any further. Three rallies for Dr. Abdul El-Sayed's run for U.S. Senate happened over the weekend. Thousands showed up for events in Detroit.

0: And Burnham is expected to name his cabinet ministers later today. Lauren Freyer, NPR News, London.
1: Iran attacked Kuwait in the Gulf as well as Jordan during the ninth consecutive round of fire exchange between the U.S. and Iran. And NPR's Emily Fang reports a boat off the coast of Oman was also hit.
2: Kuwait said it fended off Iranian drone attacks Sunday evening local time. Some residential neighborhoods have started to use portable electricity generators due to power outages caused by Iranian attacks. Over the weekend, a water desalination plant in Kuwait was also hit. Like many of the dry, hot countries in the Gulf, Kuwait depends heavily on such plants for drinking water. Sirens also went off in nearby Bahrain, and the U.S. Embassy there said Iran may be targeting sites in northern Bahrain. And Jordan on Sunday said it intercepted three Iranian missiles while a fourth hit a remote rural area with no people. Jordan summoned Iran's ambassador to Jordan over the weekend to protest what it called Iran's, quote, savage attacks. Emily Fang, NPR News, Tel Aviv.
1: The U.S. House only has one more week of work in Washington before lawmakers head to their home districts for the August recess. There is a lot in play, including more money for defense, President Trump's push to tighten voting laws, and a stock trading ban for lawmakers. NPR's Eric McDaniel says Republicans have a very narrow margin, and they're about to go home to defend their record to voters and the record of President Trump.
3: Gerrymandering and partisan sorting all mean that fewer lawmakers are actually at risk of losing their jobs than you might assume, but when the margin of control in Washington is so slim, there are still maybe a dozen or so Republicans who are probably sweating the idea of casting a vote to, say, give billions more to an expanding war effort as part of what's known as a reconciliation bill without anything new to pay for that spending when political headwinds are already blowing against them.
1: President Trump is focused on seeing his election integrity bill passed before the midterms, which would tighten voter ID laws. House Republicans are attaching it to unrelated legislation, but it doesn't have enough votes in the Senate. Spain is celebrating yesterday's World Cup victory over Argentina. This is NPR.
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5: With WEMU News, I'm Josh Hakala. There has been an uptick in patients arriving at local urgent care and emergency departments due to poor air quality from ongoing Canadian wildfires. The heavy wildfire smoke is greatly impacting people with respiratory and cardiovascular conditions. Dr. Lori Dixon is the medical director of Trinity Health Livingston's emergency department. She says the department has been seeing twice as many patients than usual for breathing issues.
6: Oftentimes these patients come in, they're coughing and they're wheezing, and very common treatments for that are nebulized albuterol, inhalers, and sometimes steroids to help reduce that irritation and inflammation.
5: Dixon says even people without underlying health conditions have been seeking treatment. She says staying indoors when possible and wearing an N95 mask if you must go outside can reduce the risks from poor air quality. In a quick change from earlier in the week, the Saline Township Board of Trustees on Friday agreed to the full tax break requested by Oracle for its data center. It sets the center's current estimated value at $43 billion instead of the previous $4.8 billion. WEMU's Kevin Murchard reports.
7: The crowd was mostly hostile to the decision as trustees unanimously followed their legal advice and agreed to modify the industrial facilities tax exemption. Attorney David Landry was brought in as an outside counsel. He says the consent agreement requires the larger tax exemption and can't be used and is an attempt to stop the center's construction.
8: In Saline Township's position, it's an industrial use. They didn't have any industrial land. There was no industrial land. That's exclusionary zoning.
7: But opponents want to take on Oracle. Township Supervisor Tom Hammond says they are still willing to fight, but would not elaborate on how that might occur. I'm Kevin Murchard.
5: Voters in Wayne County face a decision in the elections next month that could create a unified public transportation system. A ballot proposal would renew the 10-year millage for public transit while creating a new tax for municipalities that previously opted out. The general manager of the Smart Bus Service, Tiffany Guntner, says the measure would provide the funds necessary to expand routes and drive new jobs to the region.
9: Public transit is investment in infrastructure. It's access. When we look at what the industry asks us for when they're considering where to place their businesses, they want to know two things. They want to know about the talent pool.

0: We know we have the talent. They want to know about access to transportation. So those two things are top of mind as we're thinking about how a region and community grows.
1: Opponents of the millage argue it's unfair to force residents to fund a service in areas where people rarely use public transit. In the WEMU weather forecast today, patchy smoke in the air with increasing clouds, highs in the mid-80s. Tonight, a chance of rain showers mixed with some patchy smoke. It'll be breezy with overnight lows in the mid-60s. And tomorrow, mostly cloudy with a chance of rain, breezy with highs in the mid-80s. This is WEMU News.
2: It's Morning Edition from NPR News. I'm Leila Fadel.
3: And I'm Michelle Martin. Good morning. The U.S. military carried out a wave of strikes in Iran over the weekend, the ninth consecutive day of bombing.
2: In a few minutes, we'll ask former President Biden's National Security Advisor, Jake Sullivan, what it will take for both sides to return to the negotiating table. But first, we have more details on the U.S. soldiers killed over the weekend.
3: NPR's Jane Arraf is with us now from Amman, Jordan. Jane, good morning.
4: Good morning.
3: It sounds like a weekend of heavy strikes, and we also had news of another U.S. casualty. What is Central Command saying about this?
4: Well, CENTCOM says a U.S. service member was killed in a controlled detonation of an Iranian drone in Iraq's Kurdistan region. Now, a controlled detonation is when explosive experts try to disable a bomb or other explosives by deliberately and safely detonating it. Obviously, something appears to have gone wrong. The U.S. pulled out of the rest of Iraq, but it maintains a major presence in the Iraqi Kurdistan region, and it's been heavily hit there by Iranian missiles. The U.S. military also identified two service members who were killed last week in Jordan. It says they were First Lieutenant Tyler James Fian, who is 25, of Ewa Beach, Hawaii, and Private Isabella Gonzalez, who is 19, of Carrollton, Texas. They were killed in an Iranian missile attack on an airbase in Jordan. CENTCOM says, too, that it found unidentified remains at the base in Jordan. It's not saying whether that was a service member reported missing after that Iranian missile attack that killed the two service members.
3: I understand that there are also many, many wounded as well. What is happening in Iran today?
4: Well, Iran has been reporting continuing attacks overnight. The U.S. last week attacked Iranian infrastructure, including bridges and electricity installations, most of them in a province that overlooks the Strait of Hormuz. Iran said it would respond with attacks in kind. And, Michelle, it's been hitting electrical infrastructure and water desalinization plants in Kuwait. It's also been targeting Bahrain, where the U.S. Fifth Fleet is based.
3: And a lot of this is about keeping control of the Strait of Hormuz, that major oil shipping channel. It's about keeping that channel open. What is the latest on that?
4: Iran says it disabled two tankers that were trying to pass through the strait without its permission. That couldn't be immediately verified, although the British military reported seeing a tanker on fire. Iran has vowed that, quote, not a drop of oil will pass through that strait while the U.S. is attacking, and oil prices are up again this morning.
3: Let's get back to Jordan, where you are. What is happening there, and remind us of why Jordan is involved in this?
4: Well, Jordan really doesn't want to be involved. It's a small and vulnerable country, but it's also the security partner of the U.S. here, and it has a peace treaty with neighboring Israel, so it's become a frequent target. There's a large military presence here, U.S. military presence at bases, but most Jordanians don't see them. They're extremely unpopular here. On Sunday, the U.S. Embassy issued a warning saying there were threats against Aqaba, a tourist resort. The Jordanian government said there were no threats, but a short while later, Iranian missiles and drones targeted the airport. That airport was operating again normally today.
3: That is NPR's Jane Arraf in Amman, Jordan. Jane, thank you.
4: Thank you.
2: Let's hear now from former President Biden's National Security Advisor, Jake Sullivan. He helped negotiate the 2015 Iran nuclear deal during the Obama administration. Jake, good morning and welcome back to the program.
5: Good morning. Thanks for having me.
2: So as we heard from our correspondent, three U.S. service members have been killed since Friday. The U.S. has been striking Iran for nine straight days. Both sides have hit civilian infrastructure. Traffic in the Strait of Hormuz has slowed to a crawl. Does all this escalation feel different from what we've seen before?
5: Well, it feels different in that the costs are compounding. More American deaths, more pain at the pump, a more loss of American credibility globally. But it feels very much like Groundhog Day in another way, which is that the United States every day is striking more targets in Iran in hopes that it produces a different outcome than we've seen over the course of the past few months. And the answer now is the same as it's been since this war started, which is to get to the negotiating table and try to negotiate a durable outcome to this war, because we're just not going to bomb Iran into surrendering. And therefore, I think diplomacy is the vital next step. And I would like to see the administration put more muscle into trying to produce a diplomatic outcome.
2: But that seems to be what the U.S. is trying to do. I mean, when we last spoke, you said neither side wants to go back to full-scale war. Now we're here. You said both sides have incentives to keep talking. Have those incentives shifted? Are they just planning to keep going?
5: Well, it's interesting because I do think it remains the case that both sides are trying to place a lid on how much escalation they embrace. I still think they are trying to avoid a descent into full-scale hostilities where every target on each side is up for grabs. Both sides are trying to calibrate their strikes, at least to a certain extent. Could that change over the coming days? It's possible, because anytime you're in an escalation environment like this, a mistake or a miscalculation can lead to full-on war, total war.
2: I mean, if this isn't full-scale war, what is?
5: Well, for example, if Iran decided that they were going to start directly striking energy facilities in the Gulf, taking more oil offline, trying to hit the pipeline that is crossing Saudi Arabia and still bringing a lot of oil to the market, if the United States expanded its target set in Iran to hit a much wider range of civilian facilities than they've already hit. Right now, you look at the number of sorties per day and the types of targets being hit, and both sides are trying to signal to the other, we still want to find an off-ramp if possible. And we heard some of those signals just last night, both from Secretary of State Marco Rubio and from the Iranian foreign minister. The challenge is that it doesn't seem like the U.S. has put together the type of diplomacy or negotiating team to really get serious about trying to generate an outcome, something more than just a slapdash two-page memorandum of understanding that fell apart on first contact with reality. Mm-hmm. They've really got to invest in the diplomacy at this point, in my view.
2: President Trump spoke to reporters on the tarmac on his way back from the World Cup final and talked about Iran. Let's hear what he had to say.
6: They've got some missiles. They've got some drones. They've got some manufacturing ability, not much. We control the strait. They don't control anything. So we'll see what happens, but we hit them very hard again tonight.
2: The president seems to be saying the U.S. has the upper hand in every way. In your view, does that match reality?
5: It really doesn't match reality. From the start of the war, the focus of the U.S. in its success narrative has been how many missiles have we taken out, how many facilities have we hit, and Iran's focus has been, do we continue to control the Strait of Hormuz? And even just over the last 24 hours, as your report indicated, Iran has been able to strike vessels trying to move through a route that it has not approved through the Strait of Hormuz, showing that it can continue to hold ships at risk there. So we're not going to, in my view, bomb or blockade Iran into complete submission here. We need to convert the pressure that we've created into diplomacy. And in this, Iran has a lot of leverage that it did not have before this war started. But the U.S. obviously has some leverage too. That's what has to lead to a diplomatic outcome that could stick. That's what failed a few weeks ago, and that's what we have to get back to.
2: And the leverage being its control over the Strait of Hormuz.
5: Its control over the Strait of Hormuz is the primary card that it can play today that theoretically it always had, but now it has proved in actuality it can put down on the table in a way that stops, to a substantial extent, traffic flowing to the global market. It also has leverage in that it can strike American bases and Gulf countries as well. It still has not been completely taken off the battlefield when it comes to missile and drone capability that can cause harm. Even the tragic deaths of American service members over the weekend, people who put their lives on the line for this country.
2: That preliminary agreement with the U.S., had a lot of benefits for Iran. I mean, critics would say too many benefits. There may have been a financial windfall for Iran. It was allowed to export oil. It was poised to receive frozen assets and a reconstruction fund. I mean, why would Iran continue to escalate and give up those economic incentives and return to fighting?
5: I think what happened with this document, with this memorandum of understanding, is there was a crucial paragraph that left ambiguous exactly how much control Iran had over the strait. The U.S. came out and said, this limits their ability to control traffic through the strait. We can send ships close to the shoreline of the other neighboring country of Oman. The Iranians said, no, that paragraph says we get to decide where ships go and when. And that misunderstanding, that difference, is what led to the breakdown here. So the biggest thing that has to happen, in my view, is greater clarity about what exactly the nature of traffic through the strait will look like. And here I do think that economic sanctions relief combined with an end to the fighting could generate enough incentive for Iran to come to the table in a serious way. But make no mistake, because Trump launched this war, Iran is going to emerge from it with more control over the strait than it came into it with. And that is the wages of launching a war that, from my perspective and many others, should not have been launched in the first place.
2: What would it take? I mean, this, at the center of this are people's lives, people being displaced, thousands of Iranians killed, U.S. service members being killed with no clear strategy on how it ends. I mean, what would it take for the two sides to return to negotiations?
5: So from my perspective, both sides do still have an incentive to try to end this before it just slides into a total forever war. I think both sides want to avoid that. What it's going to take that we haven't seen yet is a true, serious diplomatic effort with professionals on both sides negotiating a real document rather than having this kind of slapdash thing that we saw before, because as we could see, that couldn't stick.
2: Jake Sullivan served as President Biden's national security advisor and helped to negotiate the 2015 Iran nuclear deal. Thank you for your time and your insights.
5: Thanks for having me.
2: This is NPR News.
1: 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Spain beat Argentina 1-0 Sunday in the World Cup final, and they did it with suffocating defense.
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1: 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And when we think about just a just society, we often think about laws, courts, and consequences, but what if we look at it through a humanist lens? We'll talk about that with Jason Smith, the executive director of the Michigan Center for Youth Justice, and that's coming up on Washtenaw United at 7:49. That's in about 30 minutes here on WEMU. Taking a look at the roadways in Washtenaw County, we've got smooth sailing all the way around, and weather-wise, we've got sunny skies all the way around with temperatures in the mid-50s. Right now, the air quality level is at moderate, so keeping an eye on that if you're heading out, maybe wearing a mask if you need to. And the WEMU weather forecast today, patchy smoke in the air with increasing clouds, highs in the mid-80s. Tonight, a chance of rain showers mixed with some of that smoke. Overnight lows in the mid-60s. It's 7:21.
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3: This is Morning Edition from NPR News. I'm Michelle Martin.
11: And I'm Leila Fadel. Journalist Pamela Koloff has long been fascinated by the role of jailhouse snitches in wrongful capital convictions.
12: The National Registry of Exonerations has logged that 25% of death penalty exonerations had a jailhouse informant whose testimony contributed to that wrongful conviction.
11: These informants are also accused of crimes, so they trade alleged confessions from other accused people in jail to get leniency or to get out from under the charges against them. So when Koloff, who's covered wrongful convictions for decades, got an email about a man on death row in Florida named James Daly, she almost didn't take it up.
12: But there was a throwaway line at the end of her email about how the star witness in her client's case had been a former police officer turned career con artist turned jailhouse snitch, and that caught my attention.
11: That man was Paul Skalnick, and her book Catch the Devil tells Skalnick's story and the story of Daly, who is still sitting on death row in Florida.
12: Nobody until I encountered Paul Skalnick had the sort of outrageous type of story that I thought readers would find really engaging.
11: Now, he's the central witness in James Daly's death row case. Tell us about your many interviews with Paul Skalnick.
12: I hoped that with his cooperation, I could tell the real inside story of how he had done this, both in Jim Daly's case and in upwards of 40 different cases. I went to see him in federal prison in Dallas in 2018, and he told me everything that I wanted to hear, and I was elated by this. And so he strung me along enough before I realized, oh, he's not going to tell me anything.
11: Wow.
12: And I'm going to have to piece this together myself.
11: Tell me about James Daly.
12: He came of age in the 50s and 60s. He went to Vietnam, and he arrived at the height of the Tet Offensive in 1968. That broke open something in him that really could never be put back together. So he descended into quite severe alcoholism and fell in with a group of people. One of them was a man named Jack Piercy, who ultimately was connected to this crime that Jim now sits on death row for.
11: What is the role of Paul Skalnick in his case?
12: Both Jack Piercy and Jim Daly were arrested for the murder of a 14-year-old girl in 1985, and all available evidence points to Jack Piercy, but he pinned this on Jim Daly. The only eyewitness, quote unquote, to Jim committing this crime was Jack Piercy, who was the lead suspect in the case. And so after Jack Piercy got a life sentence rather than death, Jim was up next. Investigators went to great lengths to find a snitch to testify against Jim. And that's where Skalnick stepped in and then delivered this incendiary testimony on the stand.
11: Now, you report out what seems to conclude that there is a real possibility he had nothing to do with this crime.
12: That's correct.
11: What does his case say about the larger criminal justice system?
12: What you see in Jim's case is that the system is designed, unfortunately, to compound error. They don't look forward necessarily at new evidence or scientific innovations with forensic science or things like that. The jury verdict is sacrosanct, and there are important reasons for that. But it means that once someone like Paul Skalnick gives sworn testimony that a prosecutor has sponsored and has said is credible, and a jury has heard it and has rendered a verdict, it is almost impossible to undo that testimony. There's a conviction on the books, but is it the right conviction?
11: Does he have a death warrant right now?
12: He does not. He's 80 years old right now. But I think one thing just to add, sometimes when prosecutors are so focused on winning a conviction that they forget some of the other people, the collateral damage of that. There are teenage girls who Paul Skalnick abused as his crimes escalated. One in particular was a 12-year-old girl who went to police officers and told them what happened. Mm-hmm. And that 12-year-old girl's case was swept under the rug. And that was because he had become too valuable of a source to them. One of the most powerful things that happened while reporting this book was going back and finding those women and telling them that I had found the police reports, that I believed them, that there were witness statements in here, that these were prosecutable cases. And that meant so much to them.
11: He spent years reporting this out meticulously, poring over documents, speaking to anybody that you could. And now this book is out in the world. Why was it so important to tell this particular story?
12: Jailhouse informants are a feature, not a bug, of our criminal justice system. And what will it take to make people understand that when you have people who are in prison, who have the implicit understanding, even if it's never said by an investigator or a prosecutor, that if they give helpful testimony at trial, that they could get a sentence reduction or even freedom. This is what we call incentivized testimony. How is it possible that that is testimony that prosecutors are putting on the stand and making look credible, especially we know in death penalty cases?
11: Pamela Koloff is a reporter at ProPublica and a staff writer at the New York Times Magazine. She is the author of Catch the Devil, a true story of murder, deception, and injustice on the Gulf Coast. Thank you so much and congratulations on your book.
12: Thank you so much for having me.
11: Paul Skalnick died in a Texas nursing home in 2020. 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
13: Researchers estimate that tens of thousands have died in Africa due to cuts in U.S. foreign aid. In Nigeria, life-saving drugs once funded by USAID are now much harder to access.
14: It started like a normal sickness. He had fever, weakness, and was not eating well.
13: I'm Elsa Chang. We hear from Nigerian families who have been affected on All Things Considered from NPR News.
1: That's Today at 4 with WEMU's Caroline McGregor. You're tuned in to Morning Edition. I'm Josh Hakala. Coming up next, we'll have the latest national, state, and local news, including a look at the city council race for the 3rd Ward in Ann Arbor for the August 4th primary. And then on a Morning Edition, nursing remains an overwhelmingly female occupation, but with nurses in high demand, male college students searching for stable careers are finding their way into the field. We'll have that story coming up in about 10 minutes here on WEMU. It's 7:30.
15: Live from NPR News in Washington, I'm Dave Mattingly. Britain has its 7th prime minister in 10 years. Former Manchester Mayor Andy Burnham has officially replaced Keir Starmer. Moments ago, Burnham was appointed prime minister by King Charles at Buckingham Palace following Starmer's resignation. Outside 10 Downing Street this morning, Starmer told reporters, "My work is done." At least 3 U.S. service members have been killed since Friday as the U.S. and Iran continue intensifying their airstrikes in the Middle East. 2 American service members were killed in an Iranian missile strike on a base in Jordan. Vice President Vance and Second Lady Usha are celebrating the birth of their 4th child, NPR's Marie Andrusevich reports.
16: Alec Neil Vance is the first child born to a sitting second family in more than 150 years. In a statement posted on X and signed by the vice president and second lady, the couple says Usha and the baby are happy and healthy, and they thank Walter Reed Medical Center staff and the medical team at the White House. The couple has 3 other children, ages 4 through 9. The vice president is considered a contender for the Republican presidential nomination in 2028. Vance has said he will make a decision about whether he'll run after the midterms. Marie Andrusevich, NPR News, Washington.
15: The congressional midterms are in November. This is NPR News.
1: With WEMU News, I'm Josh Hakala. Early voting for the August primary election begins on Saturday in Washtenaw County. In Ann Arbor, two Democrats are running for the open third ward seat on city council. WEMU's Kevin Murchard reports.
17: Ashley Hall is no stranger to politics, having worked on the federal, state, and local levels. She currently serves as communications and operations manager for the county commission. She says helping bring more housing to Ann Arbor that people can afford is a top priority.
18: And the only way to accommodate that is to build more housing, because otherwise the people with the most resources are simply going to outbid everyone else for the housing that already exists.
17: Ryan Bartholomew is policy director for State Representative Kerry Reingans. He says he's running for city council to be a voice for those he says have been forgotten.
19: We've seen a city council that has been deferential to corporate interests, while many working class people, families, and seniors in our community have really been struggling.
17: The winner of the primary is expected to replace outgoing councilmember Aisha Godsey Edwin, who declined to run for re-election. I'm Kevin Murchard.
1: Michigan now has more than 5,000 cases of cyclosporiasis. As Steve Carmody reports, the national outbreak continues to grow as the search for the source of the parasitic infection narrows.
20: The outbreak stretches across the U.S., In one investigation, the CDC, FDA, and several state public health departments, including Michigan's, has linked some infections to shredded iceberg lettuce served at Taco Bell locations. But the Michigan Department of Health and Human Services says while lettuce and salad greens may be a potential source of the outbreak, other food items cannot be completely ruled out, and people should continue to wash their produce thoroughly. The main symptom of the intestinal infection caused by a microscopic parasite is sudden, watery, and explosive diarrhea. I'm Steve Carmody.
1: In sports, the Detroit Tigers fell to the Los Angeles Angels 3-2 on the road yesterday. Solo home runs from Kevin McGonigal and Riley Green accounted for all of the scoring for Detroit. Tigers starter Casey Mize struck out five and allowed one run, but left the game in the fourth inning after getting hit by a comebacker. The Tigers took two out of three from the Angels. Detroit emerges from the weekend 4.5 games out of the last wildcard spot and 6.5 games out of first place in the AL Central. Next up, the Tigers head to Wrigley Field to take on the Cubs for a three-game series. Jack Flaherty will start game one tonight at 8:05.
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21: 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I'm Leila Faldin.
3: And I'm Michelle Martin. Good morning. Spain are World Cup champions once again. Spain defeated Argentina 1-0 in New Jersey to claim their second title. NPR's Jasmine Garst was at the game and is with us now to tell us more about it. Good morning.
22: Good morning.
3: Okay, you watched so many matches this World Cup. Was this what you were expecting for this final one?
22: I'm going to be totally honest with you here. It was a little bit of a very slow sizzle between these two powerhouses. You know, there's that saying, when an unstoppable force meets an immovable object. Argentina's notoriously intense attack was stymied over and over and over again by Spain's impenetrable defense. It was a rowdy game. There were several yellow cards. Argentina player Enzo Fernandez got a red card. He left Argentina playing with just 10 men. The game went into 30 minutes of extra time, and by the end, Spain had dominated completely. They made 20 shots on goal compared to just two by Argentina, and one of those shots was the game winner. Spain's Fernan Torres made a goal at the minute 106. Overall, I would say Spain was the better team, but Argentina really made them work for it.
3: You know, Argentina came in with so much hype. The defending champion, they've won World Cup three times. They were runner-up three times. Why do you think they fell short this time?
22: I think Spain was just better. And, you know, listen, let's face it. Argentina had a tough go during the knockout games of this tournament. After the game, Argentina's coach, Lionel Scaloni, was asked what's next for him. He got really emotional.
23: Sobre todo, volver a resetearse, volver a formar un grupo como este. que difícilmente se vuelva a formar. Y me duele el alma. Lo siento.
22: He said forming another group like this would be hard to recreate. And he says it just hurts his soul. And then he apologized and left the news conference in tears.
3: I have to say, though, Argentina provided some thriller moments with at least come from behind victories, even if they didn't dominate throughout. Anyway, it was exciting. Okay, tell us about Spain and this winning squad.
22: Well, you know, Spain hasn't been as showy as other teams. They've been playing like this quiet, relentless tournament. They only gave up one goal across all their eight matches. That set a World Cup record and is a testament to just how solid that defense was. Here's Spanish coach Luis de la Fuente about what he told his players right before kickoff.
0: Ha habido una frase que hemos dicho. Señores, tenemos una cita con la historia. Vamos a llegar los primeros.
22: He said, there is a phrase we've used. Gentlemen, we have a date with history. Let's be the first to arrive. I think Spain's story is really one of, you know, mind your own business. By that, I mean, don't be too flashy. Just do good work quietly, and it's going to pay off.
3: You know, if you follow the post-game analysis, a lot of the discussion was about how Spain has really managed to turn into a global force on the soccer field. Say more about that.
22: Well, yeah, I mean, not only is the men's team now ranked number one, also they're joining the Spanish women, who are also ranked number one and are the defending World Cup champions. This is the first time a country has held both titles simultaneously.
3: Okay, Jasmine, just give us a couple words about the Argentine superstar Lionel Messi. You followed him for years. What's next for him?
22: He's hinted that he's going to be retiring. I mean, by the next World Cup, Messi's going to be 43, and soccer, that's getting up there. But Messi remains one of the greatest players in the world. Who knows? Maybe now he goes on to coach.
3: That is NPR's Jasmine Garst in New York. Jasmine, thank you.
22: Thanks for having me.
11: Since the days of Florence Nightingale, the founder of modern nursing, the profession has been seen as women's work. But as male-dominated industries like manufacturing decline, nursing has emerged as a stable career choice for all. NPR's Andrea Hsu reports.
4: When Hatem Nasser went off to college at the University of Alabama at Birmingham, his family wanted him to study computer science. He decided to give it a shot.
5: Okay, I'll try it. I absolutely hated it.
4: He thought about switching to physical therapy.
5: I knew I was like more like hands-on. I wanted to help people.
4: And then one of his friends said he wanted to become a doctor. Nasser ruled that out pretty quickly, thinking about how long it would take.
5: Like how many years I have to go to school, stuff like that. I was like, I don't want to waste my life doing that much school.
4: But nursing? Now that sounded promising. Jobs are plentiful, and they pay well. The national median wage for registered nurses tops $90,000 a year. Most of all, Nasser says, the work appealed to him.
5: Just being very caring and like advocating the best as possible for a patient, because that's when they're at their lowest.
4: Now, nursing is an overwhelmingly female occupation due to stereotypes that nursing isn't manly or that men lack qualities like compassion and patience. Across the country, only about 1 in 8 nurses are men. But their share has risen slowly thanks to ongoing efforts by schools like this one. At the University of Alabama at Birmingham, about 1 in 6 nursing students are men. Professor Curry Bordelon, who's also president-elect of the American Association for Men in Nursing, has worked his whole career to set a new narrative around nursing.
6: It's a profession, it's open to all, and it's a long-term career opportunity.
4: A job in nursing, he says, can provide stability and predictability, qualities that are hard to come by these days. It's what drew Chris Jones in. He grew up in a small town south of Birmingham and was the first in his family to go to college.
24: Part of the reason that I became a nurse is I just wanted to ensure that I was going to be able to take care of myself. And if I wanted to start a family one day, too, that I could do that as well.
4: Jones grew up around a lot of nurses, but he says nursing isn't generally marketed to men as an option. It's not a conversation boys have when they're young.
24: They're not shown that it's an opportunity to them. The career figures, if nursing's going to be represented, it's usually probably going to be a female.
4: Now he's happy to represent. He got his baccalaureate degree in nursing 3 years ago. He then worked in the cardiothoracic ICU and rose to become an assistant nurse manager. Now he's working toward a master's in nursing and an MBA here at the University of Alabama at Birmingham.
24: UAB pays for you to go back to school. It's free.
4: Ethan Stenson also chose nursing his freshman year of college because of the job security. His aunt's a nurse, so he says no one in his family questioned the choice.
2: I'm sure my family's just glad I'm in college still and not doing something else.
4: This last semester, he's been doing a preceptorship, kind of like a specialized internship in a hospital psych unit.
2: So it's more of a kind of dangerous unit physically, and I feel like me working some of the more dangerous patients, they kind of calm down just from me being there.
4: He graduates next month and already has a job lined up in that same unit.
2: I feel like it's really easy to get a psych job if you're a nurse. They're really hunting people all the time.
4: Hatem Nasser, the guy who started out in computer science, well, he's also about to graduate. He's accepted a job in the heart and lung transplant ICU. He says it's great being in demand.
5: I know, like, engineers-wise, like, I have a brother that it takes a little longer for them to find a job. So we're grateful for it.
4: And their families are grateful, too. Andrea Hsu, NPR News, Birmingham.
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1: 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I'm Josh Hakula. Thanks so much for being with me on this Monday. Sales of avocado oil and products made with it are booming as consumers willingly pay a premium drawn by the oil's health halo. Well, new research finds many products actually contain other cheaper oils. We'll have that story coming up on Morning Edition in about 2 minutes.
13: What if we look at our justice system through a humanist lens, where true justice isn't about punishment, it's about the dignity and potential found in every person? Led by Jason Smith, the Michigan Center for Youth Justice has championed tectonic shifts in reshaping our youth justice system for generations to come. Jason will join me, Decky Alexander, to talk about the center on Washtenaw United Monday at 7:49 and 9:49 right here on 89.1 WEMU.
1: You can hear that in just about 6 minutes here on WEMU. And funding for WEMU programs comes from you, our listeners, and that support goes toward local programming like Washtenaw United and for coverage of local politics. The August 4th primary election is right around the corner. One of the most closely watched races in our region is the Democratic primary race for mayor of Ann Arbor. Christopher Taylor is the incumbent mayor seeking re-election for what will be his final term. Yusuf Rabi is a self-described Democratic Socialist and currently serves as a member of the Washtenaw County Board of Commissioners. You can join WEMU's Caroline McGregor for a 30-minute discussion with each of the candidates on Tuesday. You can hear those conversations at the bottom of each hour throughout Morning Edition and All Things Considered here on 89.1 WEMU. Taking a look at the weather right now, we've got sunny skies, temperatures in the mid-50s. We're expecting temperatures get up to the mid-80s today, and right now, moderate air quality.
21: Good morning, I'm Leila Faldin. The remains of several Egyptian princesses sat in a museum basement in Cairo for more than a century. They were buried with daggers, bows, and arrows. Experts assume the weapons were symbolic, objects meant for the afterlife. Researchers recently looked at the remains again and found some princesses had thickened forearms and hand bones. They think that was caused by years of training. If true, that means Egypt might have had some warrior princesses. It's Morning Edition.
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21: It's Morning Edition from NPR News. I'm Leila Fadil.
3: And I'm Michelle Martin. Good morning. Avocado oil is having a moment. Consumers are often paying extra for it and products made with it because they think avocado oil is healthier than other oils. A new study looked into how much avocado oil is really in packaged foods that have it on the label. NPR's Maria Godoy reports.
8: Browse the aisles of the grocery store and you'll find chips, salad dressings, and mayonnaise all boasting that they're made with avocado oil. But when Selena Wong noticed this trend, she was puzzled.
9: I didn't think we have this much avocado oil to go around. So I became curious about the purity of them.
21: Wong is a food science professor at UC Davis and an expert on cooking oils. To find out if these products really contained what they said, she and her colleagues bought a slew of them and extracted their oil. While these foods listed avocado oil as the only oil used, chemical analysis revealed a different story.
12: Out of the 54 avocado oil products, 89% were inconsistent with authentic avocado oil.
21: In other words, they showed signs of being adulterated with other cheaper oils like soybean oil. One sample appeared to have basically no avocado oil in it. For comparison's sake, the researchers also tested 20 different packaged foods made with olive oil, and only one appeared to show signs of adulteration.
12: So this is largely an avocado oil product problem.
21: Wong says the findings, which appear in the journal Applied Food Research, were disappointing but not surprising. Her previous research has found that the vast majority of commercially bottled avocado oils were either no longer fresh or they were adulterated with other oils. Wong says that's disheartening because avocado oil products are often significantly more expensive than those made with olive oil and other vegetable oils.
12: If you're buying avocado oil products, it's very likely that you're not getting what you're paying for.
21: Sarah Berry is a professor of nutrition at King's College London. She notes that in recent years, avocado oil has grown in popularity because it's seen as a healthier alternative to seed oils. She says while avocado oil is indeed a healthy choice,
14: where I struggle is the health halo that it's been given.
21: She says that while there's plenty of research showing the health benefits of eating whole avocados, there's really not a lot of direct evidence on avocado oil. On the other hand,
14: we have decades of data showing that extra virgin olive oil is healthy. We have decades of data showing that most seed oils are healthy, whether it's canola oil, sunflower seed oil, or soybean oil.
21: Given all that, Berry says it's hard for her to justify paying a markup for products made with avocado oil. One big reason for that premium price is that avocados are expensive to begin with, and they don't yield a whole lot of oil, says Wayne Adams. He's CEO of the Adams Group, which refines avocado oil in the U.S. and sells it under the brand name Mary Ann's. Meanwhile, he says seed oils are so much cheaper.
15: You just find people that look at the economic difference and they just see the incentive to adulterate.
21: He'd like to see more regulatory action on the issue of adulterated oil in the industry. Ultimately, he says, that would help his business not get undercut by cheaters and help consumers too. Maria Godoy, NPR News.
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18: This is 89.1 WEMU, and welcome to our weekly conversation on equity and opportunity in our county and in our community. I'm your host, Deki Alexander, and I'm honored, still and always, to welcome you to this week's edition of Washtenaw United. When we think about a just society, we often think about laws, courts, and consequences. But what if we look at it through a humanist lens? True justice isn't about punishment. It's about recognizing the inherent dignity and infinite potential of every single human being. And nowhere is that test more critical than in how we treat our youth. When a young person makes a mistake, do we respond with disinvestment in policies that criminalize those actions, or do we see those mistakes as possibilities for growth, healing, and transformation? Our guest today has spent his career ensuring that Michigan chooses the path of growth over criminalization. Under his leadership, the Michigan Center for Youth Justice has championed tectonic shifts that are reshaping youth justice to build a stronger and more compassionate future for generations to come. Welcome, Jason Smith, Executive Director of the Michigan Center for Youth Justice, also known as MCYJ. We are so honored to have you here, Jason.
25: Oh, thank you so much for having me. It's an honor to be here.
18: Wonderful. All right, so let's begin at the foundation. What is the mission of MCYJ?
25: So the Michigan Center for Youth Justice, our mission is to work towards a fair and effective justice system for all Michigan's children, youth, and young adults. We want to see young people thrive. If they get in contact with the justice system in some way, we want that involvement to be as short as possible, but also be impactful and make sure that it does not cause harm and allows a young person to continue to thrive as they progress into adulthood.
18: Jason, much of this work in justice we know is deeply personal, often shaped by our own degrees of proximity to witnessing or experiencing inequity. So what was your pathway into youth justice and what draws you to the mission of MCYJ?
25: Yeah, so I've been with Michigan Center for Youth Justice for actually this will be my 12th year anniversary. Actually did an internship here in grad school as well, but all of my work ever since leaving college has been working in some way with around the issue of young people who are either involved with the juvenile justice system or at risk of becoming involved. Before working at MCYJ, I worked in various roles as a social worker, working directly with young people who were court involved or at risk, and always had an interest in doing more at the societal level, at the policy level, to impact some of the laws and regulations that drive how young people are treated when they come in contact with the justice system. And then, just as a youth myself, I think I was able to succeed and progress through life because I had supportive adults in my life and resources and a strong community to back me. And I want to make sure that all young people have that same opportunity and those same connections and supports. And so I think that really drives me in this work.
18: Well, then looking back over recent years, given the scope and breadth of your experience, what do you see as the most critical steps Michigan has taken toward building a more equitable youth justice system?
25: So we've seen a lot of really big shifts in the last 6-7 years here in Michigan, huge reforms at the statewide level that impacted things like treating 17-year-olds who come in contact with the law for the most part as young people. Before those reforms went into place in 2019, all 17-year-olds were prosecuted as adults in Michigan, no matter what their offense. And we were one of the last states that did that. And so I think that change, raise the age, was like the phrase used for the campaign and the legislation that passed, really kicked off an increased interest in the state legislature in looking at juvenile justice and the policies that drive it. And since then, we've seen several reforms go into effect that impact young people, improving record confidentiality for kids who come become involved with the juvenile justice system, so that once they complete their terms of probation and move on from court involvement, that they can pursue careers and education without being held back by a record. Recently, in 2023, a slate of policies were put into effect that came out of the recommendations of a task force that Governor Whitmer established to look at a range of issues related to juvenile justice. I served on that task force. There were many more recommendations that still have not been implemented, but what was passed into law and are going into effect now or being implemented right now really are foundational changes that could lead to more improvements in the future, but are transformational in their own right. Things like changing the way that the state funding structure for youth justice works to incentivize the use of community-based programs and diversion when possible, which research shows has the best effect on young people treatment-wise because they're allowed to continue to maintain connections with positive supports, their families, schools, and so on, as opposed to the using incarceration, detention, or longer-term residential placements for kids when it's not necessary. And also a reform that we were really proud of was changing how families, before the reform went into effect, many families were assessed huge costs for juvenile justice involvement, fines and fees related to having a public defender or being placed in detention or out-of-home placement. And then also just talking to young people and families and juvenile court staff themselves.
18: You are listening to Washtenaw United on 89.1 WEMU. I'm Decky Alexander, and today we're talking with Jason Smith, the executive director of the Michigan Center for Youth Justice, exploring transformational reforms for youth in the legal system. So, Jason, here at Eastern Michigan University, one of the programs I oversee and have the privilege of teaching is our College and Prison Program, housed at Women's Huron Valley Correctional Facility. And my students there who study improvisation with me are some of the most present, inquisitive, and highly inventive individuals I've ever met. And also at EMU, we also house multiple after-school programs at youth for youth. And I often find myself looking at these brilliant women wondering, what if they had access to some of those kind of supportive youth programs when they were younger? What if they had a robust diversion initiative had been there to meet them at the moment of that one choice? So from your vantage point, Jason, is there a particular diversion or detention alternative initiative you've seen that has the most profound life-changing impact on youth it serves?
25: Gosh, I got to think about that. I don't know if there's like a specific one I'd like to pinpoint out. I mean, I think any program that addresses the particular issue that brought a young person in front of the justice system, whether it's at the beginning stages, at the point of a, like law enforcement contact, or the juvenile court that addresses that root cause issue. Whether it is, I mean, there are kids that find their way into the legal system for issues related to substance abuse, issues related to school truancy, not attending school regularly, or even family dynamics, conflicts with their parent or guardian. Any kind of program that really drills down and focuses on that to stem any kind of future issues. I think it's beneficial.
18: So, Jason, we've spent a lot of time in our interview talking about a lot of the reforms and the data and the policy, but at its core, this work is entirely about people. Is there, as we conclude, a specific story or an individual's experience that stays with you that really exemplifies why these reforms are so profoundly necessary?
25: Talk to parents, two moms I'm thinking of in rural counties, actually. Got their child involved with the justice system because he felt like that was the only way that they could be helped. And things actually got worse from there, where they went to detention and out-of-home placement for things that are relatively minor, not public safety risk issues. And it was once they were able to return home, and receive quality treatment in their community that really fit their need that they started to see success. And, you know, when families keep in touch and share, you know, one young man I'm thinking of, his mother sent his prom pictures and, you know, showing that he's really doing well. And it was a result of again, quality treatment and interventions happening at home. That helped him thrive. You know, that really excites me and pushes us to continue in this work.
18: That was Jason Smith, Executive Director of the Michigan Center for Youth Justice. To learn more about their work, swing by our website at WEMU.org. Washtenaw United is produced in partnership with the United Way for Southeastern Michigan, and you can hear it right here every Monday. I'm Decky Alexander, and this is your community NPR station, 89.1 WEMU Ypsilanti.
1: This is Morning Edition on WEMU. Taking a quick look at the roadways in Washtenaw County, we've got some slowdowns starting up on westbound I-94 at Michigan Avenue. And the weather for today, patchy smoke in the air with increasing clouds, highs in the mid-80s.
0: Live from NPR News in Washington, I'm Libby Casey. U.S. Central Command says three U.S. service members have been killed in military operations since Friday. The Department of Defense has released the names of two of them, 25-year-old First Lieutenant Tyler James Fien of Hawaii and 19-year-old Private Isabella Gonzalez of Texas. NPR's Jane Araff says the latest American death happened in Iraq.
10: This military person was killed in a controlled detonation of an Iranian drone in the Kurdistan region of Iraq. And that's when explosives experts try to disable explosives by deliberately detonating them. Obviously, something seems to have gone wrong there. CENTCOM also says it found human remains at a base in Jordan that it is working to identify.
0: 17 American military personnel are now reported killed since the U.S. and Israel launched the Iran war in late February. Iran says at least 3,000 Iranians have died. Maine Democrats are entering the final stretch to nominate a new candidate to challenge Republican Senator Susan Collins this November. A frontrunner has emerged to replace Graham Plattner, who dropped out of the race this month after being accused of rape, which he denies. Maine Public's Steve Missler reports.
17: Former Maine Senate President Troy Jackson.

0: ally Vermont Senator Bernie Sanders. The 58-year-old logger has been involved in Maine politics for more than 20 years and has become a strong ally of labor unions and activists, many of whom were elected as convention delegates over the weekend. For NPR News, I'm Steve Missler in Sanford, Maine.
1: Spain is celebrating a 1-0 win over Argentina in the final of the Men's World Cup soccer tournament. NPR's Miguel Macias says Spain dominated the game and scored what turned out to be the winning goal in extra time.
2: At home, with family and friends, that's how many Spaniards celebrated just past midnight their second Men's World Cup title. After a tense game in which the Spanish team had 11 shots on target versus none from Argentina, fans across the country could finally celebrate. Like Lucia Jimenez from Utrera, who says Spain had to suffer through this game. Jimenez says there was a lot of tension, especially at her family gathering. Her boyfriend just happens to be Argentinian. And out of all of the game stats, perhaps the most telling one, Argentina's goalie Emiliano Dibu Martinez had a record-tying 11 saves, much to the frustration of Spanish fans who could not breathe easy until the game was finally over. Miguel Macias, NPR News, Spain.
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4: With WEMU News, I'm Josh Hakala. Local urgent cares and emergency rooms are seeing twice as many people than usual for respiratory and cardiovascular issues due to smoke from the ongoing Canadian wildfires. Dr. Lori Dixon is the medical director for Trinity Health Livingston's emergency department. She says smoke reduces the amount of oxygen the body gets, which can cause fatigue, wheezing, and uncontrollable coughing. She says those without pre-existing conditions are also being seen in the ED.
5: Sometimes people just don't feel good. They don't realize it's necessarily from the air because they assume that they should be able to handle it because they're healthy. But this air can affect anybody.
4: Dixon says it's best to wear an N95 mask if you need to go outside. She adds for those with asthma or COPD, they should take precautions and to talk to their doctor for respiratory rescue medication and stay indoors as much as possible. Reversing a decision made 3 days earlier, Saline Township trustees on Friday voted to approve the full estimated value of the Oracle data center that would base a 50% tax break on a value of $43 billion instead of $4.8 billion. Trustees amended the industrial facilities tax exemption certificate on the advice of council. They were told they would lose in court if Oracle sued based on the consent agreement that approved construction. Township Supervisor Tom Hammond says it may not be over.
6: The whole week's been tough, and we do hear the comments and stuff, and we are trying to make some changes. We got to stay in a fight, you know, that's the bottom line.
4: Hammond would not elaborate as to what those changes might be. He did say he had reached out to other legal experts from groups like the Sierra Club, but wouldn't comment any further. Three rallies for Dr. Abdul El-Sayed's run for U.S. Senate happened over the weekend. Thousands showed up for events in Detroit, Grand Rapids, and Lansing. After the rally in Detroit, New York Congresswoman Alexandria Ocasio-Cortez said her party should be getting dark money out of politics.
7: As a Democrat, we do fight for working class Americans, which means big money will always be against us, including in general elections.
4: Congresswoman Haley Stevens, who is running against El-Sayed for the Democratic nomination, has benefited from over $50 million in outside spending. She says she'll vote for campaign finance reform.
8: And it's true. We've got a problem in this country. We need courageous leadership. We need the laws to change. Mike Rogers, he's going along with Donald Trump's schemes.
4: El-Sayed has turned down money from corporations and AIPAC, which is backing Stevens. In the WEMU weather forecast today, patchy smoke in the air with increasing clouds, highs in the mid-80s. Tonight, a chance of rain showers mixed with some patchy smoke, breezy with overnight lows in the mid-60s. And tomorrow, mostly cloudy with a chance of rain showers, possibly a thunderstorm in the afternoon and into the evening. It'll be breezy with highs in the mid-80s. 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

0: Morning Edition comes to you from your community, NPR station 89.1 WEMU. I'm Josh Hakala. Senate Democrat Mark Warner appeared on ABC yesterday and blasted President Trump over the war in Iran.
1: This war of choice has been a disaster. It has been a disaster militarily. It has been a disaster in terms of how we're viewed around the world.
0: Several U.S. service members have been killed in recent days, and the conflict escalated over the weekend. We'll get the latest from Iran coming up in the next hour of Morning Edition in about 15 minutes.
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3: What if we look at our justice system through a humanist lens, where true justice isn't about punishment, it's about the dignity and potential found in every person? Led by Jason Smith, the Michigan Center for Youth Justice has championed tectonic shifts in reshaping our youth justice system for generations to come. Jason will join me, Decky Alexander, to talk about the center on Washtenaw United Monday at 7:49 and 9:49 right here on 89.1 WEMU.
0: Taking a look at the roadways in Washtenaw County, we've still got slow-moving traffic on westbound I-94. It's around about U.S. 23 at the moment, but of course that fluctuates from time to time, starting about Michigan Avenue usually. Everything else is moving along pretty well, and we've got no incidents to report. In the WEMU weather forecast today, patchy smoke in the air with increasing clouds. Right now, we've got highs in the mid-80s on the way. And right now we have moderate air quality. It's 8:51.
4: This is Morning Edition from NPR News. I'm Michelle Martin.
5: And I'm Leila Faldin. Authorities in the UK are trying to extradite the influencer Andrew Tate and his brother from the US. The brothers are accused of rape and sex trafficking. They were arrested in Florida on Saturday. NPR's Robbie Griffiths reports from London.
6: Andrew and Tristan Tate were arrested by US Marshals in Miami, but it was British police who announced the news.
7: I can now confirm that officers from the United States have arrested both Andrew and Tristan Tate in relation to this matter, and they are being detained pending ongoing legal proceedings.
6: That was Karina Thomas, Assistant Chief Constable of Bedfordshire Police in England. The Tate brothers are now facing a total of 59 charges. They are both charged with multiple counts of rape and sex trafficking, while Andrew is also facing charges involving indecent images of a child. British authorities say there are a total of 7 alleged victims, and that the brothers' alleged crimes in the UK took place from 2010 to 2017. Both Andrew and Tristan Tate have previously denied any criminal charges. Over the weekend, their lawyer said on social media that it was, quote, a political hit ordered by a dying empire. Andrew Tate has more than 10 million followers on X. He's a popular influencer in the manosphere, making videos that have prompted widespread accusations of sexism. Here he is in 2022, talking on the Valuetainment podcast.
8: I am responsible for the emotional security and for the physical security and the fiscal responsibility, the fiscal security of any woman I'm with. And by extension, I have a degree of authority over her to make sure that we, as a couple, proceed and progress in the best possible way.
6: Andrew, who is 39, and his 38-year-old brother Tristan are dual British-US citizens. They were born in America, but moved to England as children. Andrew Tate was previously a champion kickboxer and reality TV star, who also set up a webcam-based adult entertainment business in the UK with his brother. Around a decade ago, the Tate brothers moved to Romania. In 2023, Romanian prosecutors filed a criminal indictment against them, including accusations of rape, human trafficking, and forcing women to take part in pornography. That case is ongoing. The brothers spent several months under house arrest in Romania, but last year were allowed to travel to the United States. They are expected to appear before a magistrate judge in Miami later today, before a district judge considers whether they meet the conditions for UK extradition. Robbie Griffiths, NPR News, London.
4: Now to Pakistan, where a train line is changing the lives of the women who ride it. The train is the Orange Metro Line in Lahore, Pakistan's second largest city.
9: The train is arriving. Please avoid running towards the platform and train doors and stay behind the yellow safety line.
4: The 17 miles of track cut an arc through Lahore, and when the Orange Line opened 6 years ago, it offered a safer way to travel through the congested city. NPR's Dia Hadid hopped aboard to see its impact.
10: The doors slam behind Fatima Idris as she hops in. She's heading to class, studying to be a personal trainer. She says most public transport in Lahore is chaotic, but this...
11: cleaner, safer, best organized.
10: She says the metro is clean, organized, stops at every station. Most importantly, it's safe for women.
11: Bahut safe for ladies, especially, theek hai.
10: Most women in Lahore rely on public transport, buses, rickshaws, and in case studies, women report feeling unsafe. Some report assault. Idris gestures around the segregated section. A woman stretches out her legs on the floor. Another discreetly breastfeeds her toddler. College students are deep in their phones. Idris says, there's less harassment here.
11: Harassment to kam hui hai. Iski wajah se bahut sare see kitni ladies
10: hai. Idris says that's why so many girls are traveling alone. Like Kinza Sadi, who sits beside Idris, she veils her face. You can only see her eyes. They're smiling.
12: If men are died, na, it's more easier.
10: She says the metro's segregated section is good, but the thing that would really make women safe is if all men disappeared.
12: It's heaven. Heaven.
10: We reach the next stop.
13: Next stop,
10: Iram Shahzadi settles into a seat. She's just visited her sister.
14: Badi sister na, wo bahut khayal karti.
10: Shahzadi tells NPR producer Zari Jalil that's a trip she now makes once a month because it costs 70 cents. On a rickshaw, that trip would cost $3.60. She says, for a working mom who earns $21 a month inflating balls at a toy factory, this is life-changing.
13: Next stop is
10: at Baganpura Station, house cleaner Praveen Bibi limps in. Bibi guesses she's around 70. She just had a hospital checkup. Says her heart is sick. She says it's her first time on the Orange Line. There's AC. She's pleased by how cool it is. It's over 110 degrees outside. She says at home, we've only got a fan. And if there's no power, we just lie down on the floor to keep cool.
11: Niche, niche.
13: We are now at Lakshmi Station.
10: A few stops later, Zarin Faisal walks in. She is returning home after accompanying her mother for dialysis. She does this about 4 days a week. Faisal says on the metro, women don't fight for seats.
14: Jo ladies hoti hai na, wo bahut jhagda karti hai bas.
10: Men stand up to let women walk through, very gentlemanly.
14: Gents jagah de dete hain, seat de dete hain.
10: She says people behave better on the metro than on buses. Maybe because it's well lit, not too crowded, and there are patrolling guards.
14: Aise hi hai.
10: Like many folks here, Faisal credits the metro's success to Mariam Nawaz Sharif. She's the chief minister of Punjab province. Lahore is the capital city.
14: Mariam Nawaz ko.
10: In fact, Sharif didn't build the metro. Her uncle did, with a Chinese loan before becoming prime minister, a job her father also held. Today, Mariam Nawaz Sharif is also following their playbook, building big-ticket projects like a new cancer hospital. Like them, she's also being criticized by some for prioritizing showy infrastructure instead of tackling Punjab's crippling poverty and pollution. But political analysts say by deploying that playbook, Sharif is signaling she wants to follow her father and uncle to the very top. We hop off the train with Faisal. She tells us Mariam Nawaz Sharif has also promised to build two more metro lines. Clearly, she says, Sharif's doing this for votes. But even if it is for votes, it's a good thing. Dee Hadid, NPR News, Lahore.
15: This is Morning Edition from NPR News. I'm Michelle Martin.
5: And I'm Leila Faldin.
0: And I'm Josh Hakala. Thanks so much for being with me here on 89.1 WEMU. Stick around, we'll have more from Morning Edition coming up next, but first we'll have the check of the latest national, state, and local headlines, including a report on the increase in urgent care and emergency department visits from people affected by the smoke from the Canadian wildfires, and a reversal on a decision about a data center in Saline Township. We'll have those stories in 4 minutes. Taking a look at the roadways in Washtenaw County, we have things are moving along pretty well, kind of off and on with westbound I-94 around Michigan Avenue. Also northbound US 23, people heading into town north of Milan, a little slow going there as well, but no incidents to report. Weather-wise, some clouds are creeping into the area. We are cloudy in 64 in Chelsea, sunny in 63 in Dexter, 66 in Brighton with some clouds, Ann Arbor 64 and Ypsilanti 63. From the Timco Broadcast Center at Halley Library, this is 89.1 WEMU, Ypsilanti. It's 9 o'clock.
15: Good morning. Three U.S. service members have been killed since Friday. Iran and the U.S. have been attacking each other for more than a week. Are we back to all-out war? It's Morning Edition from NPR News. Spain beat Argentina to win this year's World Cup, denying Lionel Messi another championship. I'm Michelle Martin.
5: And I'm Leila Fadel. The team set a World Cup record, only giving up one goal across all of its matches. Also, a school in Alabama is helping more men find careers in nursing. And how a con man turned jailhouse snitch helped put someone on death row who may have had nothing to do with the crime he was convicted of. It's Monday, July 20th. On this day in 1968, the first Special Olympics began in Chicago. The news is next.
16: Live from NPR News in Washington, I'm Libby Casey. President Trump says the new Air Force One will be temporarily taken out of commission after security concerns were raised about its defense systems. That reporting has become a news story in its own right. NPR's Danielle Kurtzleben reports.
17: Trump told reporters yesterday that the plane, which his White House received from Qatar, is going to be getting upgrades.
18: You know, it has a lot of capability, but as I understand it, in about a month or so, they're going to send it to have it be maxed out. So they're going to be sending it and they'll have it be maxed out. It'll take about a month.
17: Experts have told NPR that the newer jet probably lacks some defensive capabilities other Air Force One planes have, like missile detection, because of how quickly it was retrofitted. The administration has subpoenaed multiple New York Times journalists over their reporting that the Secret Service urged Trump to take an older Air Force One home from a recent trip to Turkey. Danielle Kurtzleben, NPR News.
16: Russia and Ukraine continue to exchange fire. The latest Russian airstrikes left at least three people dead in Ukraine as Kyiv launched another wave of drones on the Russian capital. NPR's Charles Maines is in Moscow.
19: According to Moscow authorities, city air defenses intercepted some 400 Ukrainian drones on approach to the capital. Moscow regional governor Andrei Vorobyov said several of the intercepted drones set fire to civilian infrastructure, injuring two people, but provided few other details. Yet images circulating on social media suggested an oil refinery was among objects damaged. In recent months, Ukraine has repeatedly targeted Russian energy infrastructure with long-range drone and missile strikes, causing fuel shortages and gas rationing across the country. Ukrainian President Volodymyr Zelensky has vowed to continue attacks in a bid to force the Kremlin to negotiate an end to the war, now in its fifth year. Charles Maines, NPR News, Moscow.
16: A new immigration rule may make it harder for international students to finish their studies in the U.S. Historically, international

0: Pension and pay a fee. NPR's Alyssa Nadworny reports.
1: The Department of Homeland Security says the change will strengthen national security through regular vetting and cut down on what it calls, quote, forever students. Universities worry this could impact programs like PhDs, which often take far longer than 4 years. There's also new restrictions on switching programs and changing majors. One of the selling points in the U.S. system is you come to college to explore, to find yourself. You can double major, you can switch majors. That's what makes it so attractive and unique. Critics of the new policy say this is an example of how the goals of immigration are butting up against the goals of American higher ed. Alyssa Nadworny, NPR News.
0: Americans are now paying an average of $4 a gallon for regular gasoline, according to AAA. This is NPR News.
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3: With WEMU News, I'm Josh Hakala. There has been an uptick in patients arriving at local urgent care and emergency departments due to poor air quality from ongoing Canadian wildfires. The heavy wildfire smoke is greatly impacting people with respiratory and cardiovascular conditions. Dr. Lori Dixon is the medical director of Trinity Health Livingston's emergency department. She says the department has been seeing twice as many patients than usual for breathing issues.
4: Oftentimes these patients come in, they're coughing and they're wheezing, and very common treatments for that are nebulized albuterol, inhalers, and sometimes steroids to help reduce that irritation and inflammation.
3: Dixon says even people without underlying health conditions have been seeking treatment. She says staying indoors when possible and wearing an N95 mask if you must go outside can reduce the risks from poor air quality. In a quick change from earlier in the week, the Saline Township Board of Trustees on Friday agreed to the full tax break requested by Oracle for its data center. It sets the center's current estimated value at $43 billion instead of the previous $4.8 billion. WEMU's Kevin Murchard reports.
5: The crowd was mostly hostile to the decision as trustees unanimously followed their legal advice and agreed to modify the industrial facilities tax exemption. Attorney David Landry was brought in as an outside counsel. He says the consent agreement requires the larger tax exemption and can't be used as an attempt to stop the center's construction.
6: In Saline Township's position, it's an industrial use. They didn't have any industrial land. There was no industrial land. That's exclusionary zoning.
5: But opponents want to take on Oracle. Township Supervisor Tom Hammond says they are still willing to fight, but would not elaborate on how that might occur. I'm Kevin Murchard.
3: Voters in Wayne County face a decision in the elections next month that could create a unified public transportation system. A ballot proposal would renew the 10-year millage for public transit while creating a new tax for municipalities that previously opted out. The general manager of the Smart Bus Service, Tiffany Guntner, says the measure would provide the funds necessary to expand routes and drive new jobs to the region.
7: Public transit is investment in infrastructure. It's access. When we look at what the industry asks us for when they're considering where to place their businesses, they want to know two things. They want to know about the talent pool. We know we have the talent. They want to know about access to transportation. So those two things are top of mind as we're thinking about how a region and community grows.
3: Opponents of the millage argue it's unfair to force residents to fund a service in areas where people rarely use public transit. In the WEMU weather forecast today, patchy smoke in the air with increasing clouds, highs in the mid-80s. Tonight, a chance of rain showers mixed with some patchy smoke. It'll be breezy with overnight lows in the mid-60s. And tomorrow, mostly cloudy with a chance of rain, breezy with highs in the mid-80s. 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
8: It's Morning Edition from NPR News. I'm Leila Fadel.
9: And I'm Michelle Martin. Good morning. The U.S. military carried out a wave of strikes in Iran over the weekend, the ninth consecutive day of bombing.
8: In a few minutes, we'll ask former President Biden's National Security Advisor Jake Sullivan what it will take for both sides to return to the negotiating table. But first, we have more details on the U.S. soldiers killed over the weekend.
9: NPR's Jane Arraf is with us now from Amman, Jordan. Jane, good morning.
10: Good morning.
9: It sounds like a weekend of heavy strikes, and we also had news of another U.S. casualty. What is Central Command saying about this?
10: CENTCOM says a U.S. service

0: service member was killed in a controlled detonation of an Iranian drone in the Iraqi Kurdistan region. Those detonations are when explosive experts try to disable explosives by deliberately detonating them in safe areas. It seems as if that one went wrong. The U.S. pulled out of the rest of Iraq, but it maintains a major presence in the Iraqi Kurdistan region, which has been quite heavily hit by Iranian and Iran-backed militia attacks. The U.S. military also identified two service members who were killed last week in Jordan. It says they were First Lieutenant Tyler James Fian, who is 25, of Ewa Beach, Hawaii, and Private Isabella Gonzalez, who is 19, of Carrollton, Texas. They were killed in an Iranian missile attack on an airbase in Jordan. CENTCOM says, too, that it found unidentified remains at the base in Jordan. It's not saying whether that was a service member reported missing after that Iranian missile attack that killed the two service members.
1: I understand that there are also many, many wounded as well. What is happening in Iran today?
0: Well, Iran has been reporting continuing attacks overnight. The U.S. last week attacked Iranian infrastructure, including bridges and electricity installations, most of them in a province that overlooks the Strait of Hormuz. Iran said it would respond with attacks in kind. And, Michelle, it's been hitting electrical infrastructure and water desalinization plants in Kuwait. It's also been targeting Bahrain, where the U.S. Fifth Fleet is based.
1: And a lot of this is about keeping control of the Strait of Hormuz, that major oil shipping channel. It's about keeping that channel open. What is the latest on that?
0: Iran says it disabled two tankers that were trying to pass through the strait without its permission. That couldn't be immediately verified, although the British military reported seeing a tanker on fire. Iran has vowed that, quote, not a drop of oil will pass through that strait while the U.S. is attacking, and oil prices are up again this morning.
1: Let's get back to Jordan, where you are. What is happening there, and remind us of why Jordan is involved in this?
0: Well, Jordan really doesn't want to be involved. It's a small and vulnerable country, but it's also the security partner of the U.S. here, and it has a peace treaty with neighboring Israel, so it's become a frequent target. There's a large military presence here, U.S. military presence at bases, but most Jordanians don't see them. They're extremely unpopular here. On Sunday, the U.S. Embassy issued a warning saying there were threats against Aqaba, a tourist resort. The Jordanian government said there were no threats, but a short while later, Iranian missiles and drones targeted the airport. That airport was operating again normally today.
1: That is NPR's Jane Arraf and Aman Jordan. Jane, thank you.
0: Thank you.
2: Let's hear now from former President Biden's National Security Advisor, Jake Sullivan. He helped negotiate the 2015 Iran nuclear deal during the Obama administration. Jake, good morning and welcome back to the program.
3: Good morning. Thanks for having me.
2: So as we heard from our correspondent, three U.S. service members have been killed since Friday. The U.S. has been striking Iran for nine straight days. Both sides have hit civilian infrastructure. Traffic in the Strait of Hormuz has slowed to a crawl. Does all this escalation feel different from what we've seen before?
3: Well, it feels different in that the costs are compounding. More American deaths, more pain at the pump, a more loss of American credibility globally. But it feels very much like Groundhog Day in another way, which is that the United States every day is striking more targets in Iran in hopes that it produces a different outcome than we've seen over the course of the past few months. And the answer now is the same as it's been since this war started, which is to get to the negotiating table and try to negotiate a durable outcome to this war, because we're just not going to bomb Iran into surrendering. And therefore, I think diplomacy is the vital next step, and I would like to see the administration put more muscle into trying to produce a diplomatic outcome.
2: But that seems to be what the U.S. is trying to do. I mean, when we last spoke, you said neither side wants to go back to full-scale war. Now we're here. You said both sides have incentives to keep talking. Have those incentives shifted? Are they just planning to keep going?
3: Well, it's interesting because I do think it remains the case that both sides are trying to place a lid on how much escalation they embrace. I still think they are trying to avoid a descent into full-scale hostilities where every target on each side is up for grabs. Both sides are trying to calibrate their strikes at least to a certain extent. Could that change over the coming days? It's possible, because anytime you're in an escalation environment like this, a mistake or a miscalculation can lead to full-on war, total war.
2: I mean, if this isn't full-scale war, what is?
3: Well, for example, if Iran decided that they were going to start directly striking energy facilities in the mm-hmm. Gulf, taking more oil offline, trying to hit the pipeline that is crossing Saudi Arabia and still bringing a lot of oil to the market, if the United States expanded its target set in Iran to hit a much wider range of civilian facilities than they've already hit. Right now, you look at the number of sorties per day and the types of targets being hit, and both sides are trying to signal to the other, we still want to find an off-ramp if possible. And we heard some of those signals just last night, both from Secretary of State Marco Rubio and from the Iranian foreign minister. The challenge is that it doesn't seem like the U.S. has put together the type of diplomacy or negotiating team to really get serious about trying to generate an outcome, something more than just a slapdash two-page memorandum of understanding that fell apart on first contact with reality. Mm-hmm. They've really got to invest in the diplomacy at this point, in my view.
2: President Trump spoke to reporters on the tarmac on his way back from the World Cup final and talked about Iran. Let's hear what he had to say.
4: They've got some missiles. They've got some drones. They've got some manufacturing ability, not much. We control the strait. They don't control anything. So we'll see what happens, but we hit them very hard again tonight.
2: The president seems to be saying the U.S. has the upper hand in every way. In your view, does that match reality?
3: It really doesn't match reality. From the start of the war, the focus of the U.S. in its success narrative has been how many missiles have we taken out, how many facilities have we hit, and Iran's focus has been, do we continue to control the Strait of Hormuz? And even just over the last 24 hours, as your report indicated, Iran has been able to strike vessels trying to move through a route that it has not approved through the Strait of Hormuz, showing that it can continue to hold ships at risk there. So we're not going to, in my view, bomb or blockade Iran into complete submission here. We need to convert the pressure that we've created into diplomacy. And in this, Iran has a lot of leverage that it did not have before this war started. But the U.S. obviously has some leverage too. That's what has to lead to a diplomatic outcome that could stick. That's what failed a few weeks ago, and that's what we have to get back to.
2: And the leverage being its control over the Strait of Hormuz.
3: Its control over the Strait of Hormuz is the primary card that it can play today that theoretically it always had, but now it has proved in actuality it can put down on the table in a way that stops, to a substantial extent, traffic flowing to the global market. It also has leverage in that it can strike American bases and Gulf countries as well. It still has not been completely taken off the battlefield when it comes to missile and drone capability that can cause harm. Even the tragic deaths of American service members over the weekend, people who put their lives on the line for this country.
2: That preliminary agreement with the U.S. had a lot of benefits for Iran. I mean, critics would say too many benefits. There may have been a financial windfall for Iran. It was allowed to export oil. It was poised to receive frozen assets and a reconstruction fund. I mean, why would Iran continue to escalate and give up those economic incentives and return to fighting?
3: I think what happened with this document, with this memorandum of understanding, is there was a crucial paragraph that left ambiguous exactly how much control Iran had over the strait. The U.S. came out and said, this limits their ability to control traffic through the strait. We can send ships close to the shoreline of the other neighboring country of Oman. The Iranians said, no, that paragraph says we get to decide where ships go and when. And that misunderstanding, that difference is what led to the breakdown here. So the biggest thing that has to happen, in my view, is greater clarity about what exactly the nature of traffic through the strait will look like. And here I do think that economic sanctions relief combined with an end to the fighting could generate enough incentive for Iran to come to the table in a serious way. But make no mistake, because Trump launched this war, Iran is going to emerge from it with more control over the strait than it came into it with. And that is the wages of launching a war that, from my perspective and many others, should not have been launched in the first place.
2: What would it take? I mean, this at the center of this are people's lives, people being displaced, thousands of Iranians killed, U.S. service members being killed with no clear strategy on how it ends. I mean, what would it take for the two sides to return to negotiations?
3: So from my perspective, both sides do still have an incentive to try to end this before it just slides into a total forever war. I think both sides want to avoid that. What it's going to take that we haven't seen yet is a true, serious diplomatic effort with professionals on both sides negotiating a real document rather than having this kind of slapdash thing that we saw before, because as we could see, that couldn't stick.
2: Jake Sullivan served as President Biden's national security advisor and helped to negotiate the 2015 Iran nuclear deal. Thank you for your time and your insights.
3: Thanks for having me.
2: This is NPR News.
5: 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I'm Josh Hakala. Spain beat Argentina 1-0 in extra time on Sunday in the World Cup final, and they did it with suffocating defense.
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5: This is Spain's second World Cup title. They also emerged victorious in 2010. More on yesterday's game that was watched by billions around the world. 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
5: 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And when we think about a just society, we often think about laws, courts, and consequences. But what if we look at it through a humanist lens? We'll talk about that with Jason Smith, the executive director of the Michigan Center for Youth Justice. Smith will talk about the center's continuing mission of developing a truly fair justice system with host Deki Alexander. That's on Washtenaw United later this morning at 9:49 in about 30 minutes. Taking a look at the roadways in Washtenaw County, things moving along just fine here, and weather-wise, we have an air quality that is at the moderate level, could dip into the orange a little bit, so that'd be unhealthy for some, so be aware of that today. Right now, we've got cloudy skies, a mix of sun and clouds across the county, with temperatures in the mid to upper 60s.
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1: This is Morning Edition from NPR News. I'm Michelle Martin.
2: And I'm Leila Fadel. Journalist Pamela Koloff has long been fascinated by the role of jailhouse snitches in wrongful capital convictions.
9: The National Registry of Exonerations has logged that 25% of death penalty exonerations had a jailhouse informant whose testimony contributed to that wrongful conviction.
2: These informants are also accused of crimes, so they trade alleged confessions from other accused people in jail to get leniency or to get out from under the charges against them. So when Koloff, who's covered wrongful convictions for decades, got an email about a man on death row in Florida named James Daly, she almost didn't take it up.
9: But there was a throwaway line at the end of her email about how the star witness in her client's case had been a former police officer turned career con artist turned jailhouse snitch. And that caught my attention.
2: That man was Paul Skalnick, and her book, Catch the Devil, tells Skalnick's story and the story of Daly, who is still sitting on death row in Florida.
9: Nobody until I encountered Paul Skalnick had the sort of outrageous type of story that I thought readers would find really engaging.
2: Now, he's the central witness in James Daly's death row case. Tell us about your many interviews with Paul Skalnick.
9: I hoped that with his cooperation, I could tell the real inside story of how he had done this, both in Jim Daly's case and in upwards of 40 different cases. I went to see him in federal prison in Dallas in 2018, and he told me everything that I wanted to hear, and I was elated by this. And so he strung me along enough before I realized, oh, he's not going to tell me anything.
2: Wow.
9: And I'm going to have to piece this together myself.
2: Tell me about James Daly.
9: He came of age in the 50s and 60s. He went to Vietnam and he arrived at the height of the Tet Offensive in 1968. That broke open something in him that really could never be put back together. So he descended into quite severe alcoholism and fell in with a group of people. One of them was a man named Jack Piercy, who ultimately was connected to this crime that Jim now sits on death row for.
2: What is the role of Paul Skalnick in his case?
9: Both Jack Piercy and Jim Daly were arrested for the murder of a 14-year-old girl in 1985, and all available evidence points to Jack Piercy, but he pinned this on Jim Daly. The only eyewitness, quote unquote, to Jim committing this crime was Jack Piercy, who was the lead suspect in the case. And so after Jack Piercy got a life sentence rather than death, Jim was up next. Investigators went to great lengths to find a snitch to testify against Jim. And that's where Skalnick stepped in and then delivered this incendiary testimony on the stand.
2: Now, you report out what seems to conclude that there is a real possibility he had nothing to do with this crime.
9: That's correct.
2: What does his case say about the larger criminal justice system?
9: What you see in Jim's case is that the system is designed, unfortunately, to compound error. They don't look forward necessarily at new evidence or scientific innovations with forensic science or things like that. The jury verdict is sacrosanct, and there are important reasons for that. But it means that once someone like Paul Skalnick gives sworn testimony that a prosecutor has sponsored and has said is credible, and a jury has heard it and has rendered a verdict, it is almost impossible to undo that testimony. There's a conviction on the books, but is it the right conviction?
2: Does he have a death warrant right now?
9: He does not. He's 80 years old right now. But I think one thing just to add, sometimes when prosecutors are so focused on winning a conviction that they forget some of the other people, the collateral damage of that. There are teenage girls who Paul Skalnick abused as his crimes escalated. One in particular was a 12-year-old girl who went to police officers and told them what happened. Mm-hmm. And that 12-year-old girl's case was swept under the rug. And that was because he had become too valuable of a source to them. One of the most powerful things that happened while reporting this book was going back and finding those women and telling them that I had found the police reports, that I believed them, that there were witness statements in here, that these were prosecutable cases. And that meant so much to them.
2: He spent years reporting this out meticulously, poring over documents, speaking to anybody that you could. And now this book is out in the world. Why was it so important to tell this particular story?
9: Jailhouse informants are a feature, not a bug, of our criminal justice system. And what will it take to make people understand that when you have people who are in prison who have the implicit understanding, even if it's never said by an investigator or a prosecutor, that if they give helpful testimony at trial, that they could get a sentence reduction or even freedom. This is what we call incentivized testimony. How is it possible that that is testimony that prosecutors are putting on the stand and making look credible, especially we know in death penalty cases?
2: Pamela Koloff is a reporter at ProPublica and a staff writer at the New York Times Magazine. She is the author of Catch the Devil, a true story of murder, deception, and injustice on the Gulf Coast. Thank you so much and congratulations on your book.
9: Thank you so much for having me.
2: Paul Skolnick died in a Texas nursing home in 2020. This is NPR News.
10: Researchers estimate that tens of thousands have died in Africa due to cuts in U.S. foreign aid. In Nigeria, life-saving drugs once funded by USAID are now much harder to access.
11: It started like a normal sickness. He had fever, weakness, and was not eating well.
10: I'm Elsa Chang. We hear from Nigerian families who have been affected on All Things Considered from NPR News.
5: That's today at 4. You are tuned in to Morning Edition. Coming up next, we'll have the latest national, state, and local news, including a look at the city council race for the 3rd Ward in Ann Arbor for the August 4th primary. And then on Morning Edition, nursing remains an overwhelmingly female occupation. But with nurses in high demand, male college students searching for stable careers are finding their way into the field. We'll have that story coming up in 10 minutes. In the weather right now, we've got mostly cloudy skies across the county with temperatures from the mid-60s to around 70.
12: Live from NPR News in Washington, I'm Dave Mattingly. The Pentagon says a 25-year-old first lieutenant from Hawaii and a 19-year-old private from Texas are among three U.S. service members killed since Friday amid escalating attacks with Iran. The two were killed in an Iranian missile strike on a base in Jordan. The third service member was killed in Iraq during a controlled detonation of an Iranian drone. Israeli Prime Minister Benjamin Netanyahu is criticizing the International Criminal Court as well as New York Mayor Zohran Mamdani. Here's NPR's Emily Fang.
13: In a statement, Netanyahu called the International Criminal Court, or ICC, a, quote, kangaroo court, and questioned its authority after its chief prosecutor was suspended after being accused of sexual misconduct by a former employee. Netanyahu also wrote that Mamdani is trying to, quote, divert attention. The ICC had charged Netanyahu and his former defense minister with war crimes and crimes against humanity in Gaza, but neither the U.S. nor Israel are members of the ICC. Netanyahu had been planning to travel to the U.S. this week, but he posted postponed after the late Senator Lindsey Graham's funeral was delayed to the end of July. Mamdani has said he is still researching whether he'd have the legal power to detain Netanyahu when he comes to New York for the United Nations General Assembly in September. Emily Fang, NPR News, Tel Aviv.
12: This is NPR News from Washington.
5: With WEMU News, I'm Josh Hakala. Early voting for the August primary election begins on Saturday in Washtenaw County. In Ann Arbor, two Democrats are running for the open 3rd Ward seat on City Council. WEMU's Kevin Murchard reports.
14: Ashley Hall is no stranger to politics, having worked on the federal, state, and local levels. She currently serves as communications and operations manager for the county commission. She says helping bring more housing to Ann Arbor that people can afford is a top priority.
15: And the only way to accommodate that is to build more housing, because otherwise the people with the most resources are simply going to outbid everyone else for the housing that already exists.
14: Ryan Bartholomew is policy director for State Representative Kerry Reingans. He says he's running for city council to be a voice for those he says have been forgotten.
16: We've seen a city council that has been deferential to corporate interests, while many working class people, families, and seniors in our community have really been struggling.
14: The winner of the primary is expected to replace outgoing councilmember Aisha Godsey Edwin, who declined to run for re-election. I'm Kevin Murchard.
5: Michigan now has more than 5,000 cases of cyclosporiasis. As Steve Carmody reports, the national outbreak continues to grow as the search for the source of the parasitic infection narrows.
17: The outbreak stretches across the U.S., In one investigation, the CDC, FDA, and several state public health departments, including Michigan's, has linked some infections to shredded iceberg lettuce served at Taco Bell locations. But the Michigan Department of Health and Human Services says while lettuce and salad greens may be a potential source of the outbreak, other food items cannot be completely ruled out, and people should continue to wash their produce thoroughly. The main symptom of the intestinal infection caused by a microscopic parasite is sudden, watery, and explosive diarrhea. I'm Steve Carmody.
5: In sports, the Detroit Tigers fell to the Los Angeles Angels 3-2 on the road yesterday. Solo home runs from Kevin McGonigal and Riley Green accounted for all of the scoring for Detroit. Tigers starter Casey Mize struck out 5 and allowed 1 run, but left the game in the 4th inning after getting hit by a comebacker. The Tigers took 2 out of 3 from the Angels. Detroit emerges from the weekend 4.5 games out of the last wildcard spot and 6.5 games out of first place in the AL Central. Next up, the Tigers head to Wrigley Field to take on the Cubs for a 3-game series. Jack Flaherty will start game one tonight at 8:05.
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2: It's Morning Edition from NPR News. I'm Leila Faldig.
1: And I'm Michelle Martin. Good morning. Spain are World Cup champions once again. Spain defeated Argentina 1-0 in New Jersey to claim their second title. NPR's Jasmine Garst was at the game and is with us now to tell us more about it. Good morning.
18: Good morning.
1: Okay, you watched so many matches this World Cup. Was this what you were expecting for this final one?
18: I'm going to be totally honest with you here. It was a little bit of a very slow sizzle between these two powerhouses. You know, there's that saying, when an unstoppable force meets an immovable object. Argentina's notoriously intense attack was stymied over and over and over again by Spain's impenetrable defense. It was a rowdy game. There were several yellow cards. Argentina player Enzo Fernandez got a red card. He left Argentina playing with just 10 men. The game went into 30 minutes of extra time, and by the end, Spain had dominated completely. They made 20 shots on goal compared to just 2 by Argentina, and one of those shots was the game winner. Spain's Fernan Torres made a goal at the minute 106. Overall, I would say Spain was a better team, but Argentina really made them work for it.
1: You know, Argentina came in with so much hype. They're defending champion. They've won World Cup 3 times. They were runner-up 3 times. Why do you think they fell short this time?
18: I think Spain was just better. And, you know, listen, let's face it. Argentina had a tough go during the knockout games of this tournament. After the game, Argentina's coach, Lionel Scaloni, was asked what's next for him. He got really emotional.
19: Sobre todo, volver a resetearse, volver a formar un grupo como este, que difícilmente se vuelva a formar. Y me duele el alma. Lo siento.
18: He said forming another group like this would be hard to recreate. And he says it just hurts his soul. And then he apologized and left the news conference in tears.
1: I have to say, though, Argentina provided some thriller moments with at least come from behind victories, even if they didn't dominate throughout. Anyway, it was exciting. Okay, tell us about Spain and this winning squad.
18: Well, you know, Spain hasn't been as showy as other teams. They've been playing like this quiet, relentless tournament. They only gave up 1 goal across all their 8 matches. That set a World Cup record and is a testament to just how solid that defense was. Here's Spanish coach Luis de la Fuente about what he told his players right before kickoff.
20: Ha habido una frase que hemos dicho. Señores, tenemos una cita con la historia. vamos a llegar los primeros.
18: He said there is a phrase we've used. Gentlemen, we have a date with history. Let's be the first to arrive. I think Spain's story is really one of, you know, mind your own business. By that, I mean, don't be too flashy. Just do good work quietly, and it's going to pay off.
1: You know, if you follow the post-game analysis, a lot of the discussion was about how Spain has really managed to turn into a global force on the soccer field. Say more about that.
18: Well, yeah, I mean, not only is the men's team now ranked number one, also they're joining the Spanish women, who are also ranked number one and are the defending World Cup champions. This is the first time a country has held both titles simultaneously.
1: Okay, Jasmine, just give us a couple words about the Argentine superstar Lionel Messi. You followed him for years. What's next for him?
18: He's hinted that he's going to be retiring. I mean, by the next World Cup, Messi's going to be 43, and soccer, that's getting up there. But Messi remains one of the greatest players in the world. Who knows? Maybe now he goes on to coach.
1: That is NPR's Jasmine Garst in New York. Jasmine, thank you.
18: Thanks for having me.
2: Since the days of Florence Nightingale, the founder of modern nursing, the profession has been seen as women's work. But as male-dominated industries like manufacturing decline, nursing has emerged as a stable career choice for all. NPR's Andrea Hsu reports.
0: When Hatem Nasser went off to college at the University of Alabama at Birmingham, his family wanted him to study computer science. He decided to give it a shot.
21: Okay, I'll try it. I absolutely hated it.
0: He thought about switching to physical therapy.
21: I knew I was like more like hands-on. I wanted to help people.
0: And then one of his friends said he wanted to become a doctor. Nasser ruled that out pretty quickly, thinking about how long it would take.
21: Like how many years I have to go to school, stuff like that. I was like, I don't want to waste my life doing that much school.
0: But nursing? Now that sounded promising. Jobs are plentiful, and they pay well. The national median wage for registered nurses tops $90,000 a year. Most of all, Nasser says, the work appealed to him.
21: Just being very caring and like advocating the best as possible for a patient, because that's when they're at their lowest.
0: Now, nursing is an overwhelmingly female occupation due to stereotypes that nursing isn't manly or that men lack qualities like compassion and patience. Across the country, only about 1 in 8 nurses are men. But their share has risen slowly thanks to ongoing efforts by schools like this one. At the University of Alabama at Birmingham, about 1 in 6 nursing students are men. Professor Curry Bordelon, who's also president-elect of the American Association for Men in Nursing, has worked his whole career to set a new narrative around nursing.
22: It's a profession, it's open to all, and it's a long-term career opportunity.
0: A job in nursing, he says, can provide stability and predictability, qualities that are hard to come by these days. It's what drew Chris Jones in. He grew up in a small town south of Birmingham and was the first in his family to go to college.
23: Part of the reason that I became a nurse is I just wanted to ensure that I was going to be able to take care of myself. And if I wanted to start a family one day, too, that I could do that as well.
0: Jones grew up around a lot of nurses, but he says nursing isn't generally marketed to men as an option. It's not a conversation boys have when they're young.
23: They're not shown that it's an opportunity to them. The career figures, if nursing's going to be represented, it's usually probably going to be a female.
0: Now he's happy to represent. He got his baccalaureate degree in nursing 3 years ago. He then worked in the cardiothoracic ICU and rose to become an assistant nurse manager. Now he's working toward a master's in nursing and an MBA here at the University of Alabama at Birmingham.
23: You need to be paid for you to go back to school. It's free.
0: Ethan Stenson also chose nursing his freshman year of college because of the job security. His aunt's a nurse, so he says no one in his family questioned the choice.
24: I'm sure my family's just glad I'm in college still and not doing something else.
0: This last semester, he's been doing a preceptorship, kind of like a specialized internship in a hospital psych unit.
24: So it's more of a kind of dangerous unit physically. And I feel like me working some of the more dangerous patients, they kind of calm down just from me being there.
0: He graduates next month and already has a job lined up in that same unit.
24: I feel like it's really easy to get a psych job if you're a nurse. They're really hunting people all the time.
0: Hatem Nasser, the guy who started out in computer science, well, he's also about to graduate. He's accepted a job in the heart and lung transplant ICU. He says it's great being in demand.
21: I know, like, engineers-wise, like, I have a brother that it takes a little longer for them to find a job. So we're grateful for it.
0: And their families are grateful, too. Andrea Hsu, NPR News, Birmingham.
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5: And this is 89.1 WEMU, your community NPR station. I'm Josh Hakala. Sales of avocado oil and products made with it are booming, as consumers are willingly paying a premium and they are drawn by the oil's health halo. Well, the cynical among our listening audience will not be shocked to find out that new research finds many products actually contain other cheaper oils. We'll hear about that research coming up next here on Morning Edition in about 2 minutes.
3: I'm Caroline McGregor, and the August primary elections are right around the corner. One of the most closely watched races in our region is the Democratic primary race for mayor of Ann Arbor. Christopher Taylor is the incumbent mayor, seeking re-election for what will be his final term. Youssef Rabi is a self-described democratic socialist and currently serves as a member of the Washtenaw County Board of Commissioners. Join me Tuesday, July 21st, to hear my discussion with both of the candidates right here on 89.1 WEMU.
5: And you can hear those conversations at the bottom of each hour during Morning Edition and All Things Considered right here on WEMU. Taking a look at the roadways in Washtenaw County, things moving along just fine. No incidents to report. Weather-wise, we've got cloudy skies across much of the area. A little sunshine peeking out in Manchester. 64 degrees in Chelsea, 68 in Dexter, 66 in Brighton, 68 in Milan, 68 in Ann Arbor, and 70 here in Ypsilanti. The forecast for today, well, right now, actually, we've got moderate air quality, and it's supposed to inch up a little bit into the unhealthy for some range, which is better than it has been, but still take precautions when you can. The forecast for today, patchy smoke in the air with increasing clouds. We'll have highs in the mid-80s.
2: Good morning, I'm Leila Fadel. The remains of several Egyptian princesses sat in a museum basement in Cairo for more than a century. They were buried with daggers, bows, and arrows. Experts assume the weapons were symbolic, objects meant for the afterlife. Researchers recently looked at the remains again and found some princesses had thickened forearms and hand bones. They think that was caused by years of training. If true, that means Egypt might have had some warrior princesses. It's Morning Edition.
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2: 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I'm Leila Fadel.
1: And I'm Michelle Martin. Good morning. Avocado oil is having a moment. Consumers are often paying extra for it and products made with it because they think avocado oil is healthier than other oils. A new study looked into how much avocado oil is really in packaged foods that have it on the label. NPR's Maria Godoy reports.
4: Browse the aisles of the grocery store and you'll find chips, salad dressings, and mayonnaise all boasting that they're made with avocado oil. But when Selena Wong noticed this trend, she was puzzled.
6: I didn't think we have this much avocado oil to go around. So I became curious about the purity of them.
4: Wong is a food science professor at UC Davis and an expert on cooking oils. To find out if these products really contained what they said, she and her colleagues bought a slew of them and extracted their oil. While these foods listed avocado oil as the only oil used, chemical analysis revealed a different story.
6: Out of the 54 avocado oil products, 89% were inconsistent with authentic avocado oil.
4: In other words, they showed signs of being adulterated with other cheaper oils like soybean oil. One sample appeared to have basically no avocado oil in it. For comparison's sake, the researchers also tested 20 different packaged foods made with olive oil, and only one appeared to show signs of adulteration.
6: So this is largely an avocado oil product problem.
4: Wong says the findings, which appear in the journal Applied Food Research, were disappointing but not surprising. Her previous research has found that the vast majority of commercially bottled avocado oils were either no longer fresh or they were adulterated with other oils. Wong says that's disheartening because avocado oil products are often significantly more expensive than those made with olive oil and other vegetable oils.
6: If you're buying avocado oil products, it's very likely that you're not getting what you're paying for.
4: Sarah Berry is a professor of nutrition at King's College London. She notes that in recent years, avocado oil has grown in popularity because it's seen as a healthier alternative to seed oils. She says while avocado oil is indeed a healthy choice,
7: where I struggle is the health halo that it's been given.
4: She says that while there's plenty of research showing the health benefits of eating whole avocados, there's really not a lot of direct evidence on avocado oil. On the other hand,
7: we have decades of data showing that extra virgin olive oil is healthy. We have decades of data showing that most seed oils are healthy, whether it's canola oil, sunflower seed oil, or soybean oil.
4: Given all that, Berry says it's hard for her to justify paying a markup for products made with avocado oil. One big reason for that premium price is that avocados are expensive to begin with, and they don't yield a whole lot of oil, says Wayne Adams. He's CEO of the Adams Group, which refines avocado oil in the U.S. and sells it under the brand name Mary Ann's. Meanwhile, he says seed oils are so much cheaper.
9: You just find people that look at the economic difference and they just see the incentive to adulterate.
4: He'd like to see more regulatory action on the issue of adulterated oil in the industry. Ultimately, he says, that would help his business not get undercut by cheaters and help consumers too. Maria Godoy, NPR News.
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10: And welcome to our weekly conversation on equity and opportunity in our county and in our community. I'm your host, Deke Alexander, and I'm honored, still and always, to welcome you to this week's edition of Washtenaw United. When we think about a just society, we often think about laws, courts, and consequences. But what if we look at it through a humanist lens? True justice isn't about punishment. It's about recognizing the inherent dignity and infinite potential of every single human being. And nowhere is that test more critical than in how we treat our youth. When a young person makes a mistake, do we respond with disinvestment in policies that criminalize those actions, or do we see those mistakes as possibilities for growth, healing, and transformation? Our guest today has spent his career ensuring that Michigan chooses the path of growth over criminalization. Under his leadership, the Michigan Center for Youth Justice has championed tectonic shifts that are reshaping youth justice to build a stronger and more compassionate future for generations to come. Welcome, Jason Smith, Executive Director of the Michigan Center for Youth Justice, also known as MCYJ. We are so honored to have you here, Jason.
11: Oh, thank you so much for having me. It's an honor to be here.
10: Wonderful. All right, so let's begin at the foundation. What is the mission of MCYJ?
11: So the Michigan Center for Youth Justice, our mission is to work towards a fair and effective justice system for all Michigan's children, youth, and young adults. We want to see young people thrive. If they get in contact with the justice system in some way, we want that involvement to be as short as possible, but also be impactful and make sure that it does not cause harm and allows a young person to continue to thrive as they progress into adulthood.
10: Jason, much of this work in justice we know is deeply personal, often shaped by our own degrees of proximity to witnessing or experiencing inequity. So what was your pathway into youth justice, and what draws you to the mission of MCYJ?
11: Yeah, so I've been with Michigan Center for Youth Justice for will be my 12th year anniversary. Actually did an internship here in grad school as well, but all of my work ever since leaving college has been working in some way with around the issue of young people who are either involved with the juvenile justice system or at risk of becoming involved. Before working at MCYJ,
12: I worked in various roles as a social worker, working directly with young people who were court involved or at risk, and always had an interest in doing more at the societal level, at the policy level, to impact some of the laws and regulations that drive how young people are treated when they come in contact with the justice system. And then, just as a youth myself, I think I was able to succeed and progress through life because I had supportive adults in my life and resources and a strong community to back me. And I want to make sure that all young people have that same opportunity and those same connections and supports. And so I think that really drives me in this work.
10: Well, then looking back over recent years, given the scope and breadth of your experience, what do you see as the most critical steps Michigan has taken toward building a more equitable youth justice system?
12: So we've seen a lot of really big shifts in the last 6-7 years here in Michigan, huge reforms at the statewide level that impacted things like treating 17-year-olds who come in contact with the law, for the most part, as young people. Before those reforms went into place in 2019, all 17-year-olds were prosecuted as adults in Michigan, no matter what their offense. And we were one of the last states that did that. And so I think that change, raise the age, was like the phrase used for the campaign and the legislation that passed. Really kicked off an increased interest in the state legislature in looking at juvenile justice and the policies that drive it. And since then, we've seen several reforms go into effect that impact young people, improving record confidentiality for kids who come become involved with the juvenile justice system, so that once they complete their terms of probation and move on from court involvement, that they can pursue careers and education without being held back by a record. Recently, in 2023, a slate of policies were put into effect that came out of the recommendations of a task force that Governor Whitmer established to look at a range of issues related to juvenile justice. I served on that task force. There were many more recommendations that still have not been implemented, but what was passed into law and are going into effect now or being implemented right now really are foundational changes that could lead to more improvements in the future, but are transformational in their own right. Things like changing the way that the state funding structure for youth justice works to incentivize the use of community-based programs and diversion when possible, which research shows has the best effect on young people treatment-wise, because they're allowed to continue to maintain connections with positive supports, their families, schools, and so on, as opposed to the using incarceration, detention, or longer-term residential placements for kids when it's not necessary. And also a reform that we were really proud of was changing how families, before the reform went into effect, many families were assessed huge costs for juvenile justice involvement, fines and fees related to having a public defender or being placed in detention or out-of-home placement. And then also just talking to young people and families and juvenile court staff themselves.
10: You are listening to Washtenaw United on 89.1 WEMU. I'm Decky Alexander, and today we're talking with Jason Smith, the Executive Director of the Michigan Center for Youth Justice, exploring transformational reforms for youth in the legal system. So, Jason, here at Eastern Michigan University, one of the programs I oversee and have the privilege of teaching is our college and prison program, housed at Women's Huron Valley Correctional Facility. And my students there who study improvisation with me are some of the most present, inquisitive, and highly inventive individuals I've ever met. And also at EMU, we also house multiple after-school programs for youth. And I often find myself looking at these brilliant women wondering, what if they had access to some of those kind of supportive youth programs when they were younger? What if they had a robust diversion initiative had been there to meet them at the moment of that one choice? So from your vantage point, Jason, is there a particular diversion or detention alternative initiative you've seen that has the most profound life-changing impact on youth it serves?
12: Gosh, I got to think about that. I don't know if there's like a specific one I'd like to pinpoint out. I mean, I think any program that addresses the particular issue that brought a young person in front of the justice system, whether it's at the beginning stages, at the point of a, like, law enforcement contact, or the juvenile court that addresses that root cause issue. Whether it is, I mean, there are kids that find their way into the legal system for issues related to substance abuse, issues related to school truancy, not attending school regularly, or even family dynamics, conflicts with their parent or guardian. Any kind of program that really drills down and focuses on that to stem any kind of future issues. I think it's beneficial.
10: So, Jason, we spend a lot of time in our interview talking about a lot of the reforms and the data and the policy, but at its core, this work is entirely about people. Is there, yeah, as we conclude, a specific story or an individual's experience that stays with you that really exemplifies why these reforms are so profoundly necessary?
12: Talk to parents, two moms I'm thinking of in rural counties, actually. Got their child involved with the justice system because he felt like that was the only way that they could be helped. And things actually got worse from there, where they went to detention and out of home placement for things that are relatively minor, not public safety risk issues. And it was once they were able to return home, and receive quality treatment in their community that really fit their need that they started to see success. Mm. And, you know, when families keep in touch and share, you know, one young man I'm thinking of, his mother sent his prom pictures and, you know, showing that he's really doing well. And it was a result of quality treatment and interventions happening at home. That helped him thrive. You know, that really excites me and pushes us to continue in this work.
10: That was Jason Smith, Executive Director of the Michigan Center for Youth Justice. To learn more about their work, swing by our website at WEMU.org. Washtenaw United is produced in partnership with the United Way for Southeastern Michigan, and you can hear it right here every Monday. I'm Decky Alexander, and this is your community NPR station, 89.1 WEMU Ypsilanti.

0: Vice President J.D. Vance and Second Lady Usha Vance have welcomed their fourth child, a boy named Alec Neil Vance. He is the first baby born to a sitting vice president in more than 150 years. This is NPR News.
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Good morning to you. The time is now 10:05 a.m. and the temperature is 71 degrees with some hazy sunshine here at the studios of 89.1 WEMU, your community NPR station. Jeremy Baldwin here with you, your interim host for 89.1 Jazz this morning and this afternoon. And of course, at 3 o'clock, I'll also be hosting Blues Time to get us to All Things Considered this afternoon. It's the beginning of the working week. We've got more music for you today on 89.1 Jazz. And let's begin with the Clayton Hamilton Jazz Orchestra. John Clayton and Jeff Hamilton from the album And So It Goes from 2023. Here is CeCe Ryder getting us started today on 89.1 Jazz.

0: in my.
1: Oh, yeah. 89.1 Jazz here on 89.1 WEMU. Jeremy Baldwin here with you. That was the voice of Ruth Brown fronting the Thad Jones Mel Lewis Orchestra in 1968 with a great version of Trouble in Mind. Ruth Brown with Thad Jones and Mel Lewis and the group. Before that, that little instrumental version of The Outskirts of Town was performed by Josh White Jr. on the guitar and Robin Bateau on the violin, along with the bass player Jerry Burnham. Again, the song, sometimes just known as Outskirts of Town or I'm Gonna Move to the Outskirts of Town. That's one that Josh White Jr.'s dad definitely did back in the day. I took this off of a 1986 Ryko disc release called Jazz, Ballads, and Blues from Josh White Jr. and Robin Bateau. And we began 89.1 Jazz this morning with the John Clayton, Jeff Hamilton Jazz Orchestra from 2023, their album, And So It Goes. And we heard the old blues standard, C.C. Rider, kicking off 89.1 Jazz for this Monday morning. I am so glad you're listening. I hope your week is starting off well. Funding for WEMU programs comes from you, our listeners. 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Well, it is Monday morning, the beginning of the working week. For many people, I know lots of you were working all weekend long too, including me. But it's the beginning of the working week traditionally, and it's the beginning of, I believe, my fourth week guest hosting 89.1 Jazz since Michael Jewett retired. And, you know, every day when I wake up and, you know, remember I got to come in and play jazz all day, you know, what should I play? Am I tired? Or, you know, what, I got something to do. My mantra to myself has been these last 3 weeks or so has been more music, more music. And I realized that I think I stole that mantra from the name of a Joey DeFrancesco album, More Music, and there's a song on there called More Music as well. So I thought today, maybe in honor of that mantra that's been going through my head, More Music, for the last few weeks, let's play some songs from this album. This is the final album from Joey DeFrancesco. He died in 2022 at only 51 years old. Great organ player, also a trumpet player, also a saxophone player. This was the final album released during his lifetime on Mack Avenue Records in 2021. And we'll just start right here with the mantra, with the title track, More Music, from the much-missed Joey DeFrancesco.

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89.1 Jazz here on 89.1 WEMU. That is the outfit calling themselves Three More Sounds. Kind of a tribute, well, definitely a tribute to the Gene Harris-led group, The Three Sounds. This album is called Three More Sounds Play the Music of Ray Charles from 2022, and that was, of course, Hit the Road Jack, written by Percy Mayfield, made famous, very famous by Ray Charles. Three More Sounds consist of Robert Turner on the piano, Henry the Skipper Franklin on the bass, and Carl Burnett on the drums. Now, Henry and Carl both were kind of latter-day members of the original Three Sounds, not founding members, but they did play with Gene Harris and the Three Sounds back in the day, and we heard them playing on Hit the Road Jack. Before that, the great Ray Bryant from his 1978 Pablo release called All Blues, and a version of Lester Young's Jumpin' with Symphony Sid, Ray Bryant. And we began with Joey DeFrancesco, kind of our spotlight today and our theme, our mantra today, the album More Music, 2021 release on Mac Avenue Records. We heard the title track, and like I said, that is what I'm always repeating to myself, more music. We need more music. Joey DeFrancesco. We'll get to more from More Music later on 89.1 Jazz. Hey, my name is Jeremy Baldwin. I'm glad you're listening. I do want to let you know that there is an air quality alert in effect today. At this point, it's only going till 12:30, but be aware of that. Some patchy smoke still out there. Otherwise, mostly sunny with a high near 82 today. Tonight, a chance of showers and thunderstorms, low down to 66. Tomorrow, a chance of showers and thunderstorms after 5 p.m. Otherwise, mostly cloudy, becoming sunny. Breezy tomorrow as well with a high near 85. And Wednesday, sunny with a high near 75. Right now, in Brighton, it's 75. In Manchester, it's 74. In Ann Arbor, it's 76. And here at the studios of 89.1 WEMU in Ypsilanti, 74 degrees. Let's play some new music from vocalist Catherine Russell. This is live music recorded at Jazz at Lincoln Center on March 29th, 2024. This is an old standard, goes way back to the 20s. You're going to hear Catherine Russell on the vocals here and special guest Michaela Marino Lerman on the tap dancing here. It's kind of a stripped down version of Everybody Loves My Baby. New music from Catherine Russell on 89.1 Jazz.

I'm Caroline McGregor, and the August primary elections are right around the corner. One of the most closely watched races in our region is the Democratic primary race for mayor of Ann Arbor. Christopher Taylor is the incumbent mayor, seeking re-election for what will be his final term. Youssef Rabi is a self-described democratic socialist and currently serves as a member of the Washtenaw County Board of Commissioners. Join me Tuesday, July 21st, to hear my discussion with both of the candidates right here on 89.1 WEMU.

89.1 Jazz here on 89.1 WEMU. It doesn't get much better than that. Clifford Brown and Max Roach together, recording in 1954. The one written by Clifford Brown, Joy Spring, here on 89.1 Jazz. Before that, a version of Blue Moon as sung by Bobby Blue Bland. Yes, and a very interesting arrangement of that one. I had to play it, though, because today is National Moon Day. It's the anniversary of when Neil Armstrong walked on the moon for the first time, first human, July 20th, 1969. So Blue Moon right there in honor of that. And Catherine Russell from her new live album, Live at Jazz at Lincoln Center, recorded in 2024, Everybody Loves My Baby, Catherine Russell, with tap dancing from Michaela Marino Lerman. Catherine Russell is going to be at the Detroit Jazz Festival. She's going to be there on Sunday, September the 6th, over Labor Day weekend. So you'll have a chance to see her live coming up, and that's coming up pretty fast. Hey, we're headed towards an NPR News update here at 11. Then I am back with what? More music here on 89.1 Jazz, but I'll take you up to that with Monty Alexander and his trio, with Ray Brown and Frank Gant doing their version of the Miles Davis piece right here, Freddie Freeloader on 89.1 Jazz.

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Good morning once again. The time is now 11:05 a.m. and the temperature is 78 degrees with hazy sunshine out there at the studios of 89.1 WEMU, your community NPR station. Jeremy Baldwin here with you for hour number two of 89.1 Jazz. Great to be here. Thank you for listening. Do want to let you know there is an air quality alert in effect again. As of now, it's due to expire at 12:30 p.m. today, so not too much longer, but I'll let you know if anything happens with that. Patchy smoke out there right now, mostly sunny skies, high of 82 projected for today. Let's keep the jazz going here in hour number two. Let's continue things with trumpeter Terrence Blanchard from his 2003 Blue Note release called Bounce. The tune we're going to listen to together is called On the Verge. Terrence Blanchard here on 89.1 Jazz.

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Starting off the 11 o'clock hour there with a couple, whoa, boy, those are 30 years old, really, that one was Leon Lee Dorsey from 1995, the great bass player from Pittsburgh, from his album The Watcher on Landmark Records. The tune is called the Center Avenue Shuffle, and Center Avenue is a street in Pittsburgh, Pennsylvania, the hometown of Leon Lee Dorsey. And then, not quite as old as that, we heard Terrence Blanchard from 2003, his album Bounce on Blue Note. And the tune that leads off that album, let off the hour, On the Verge, from Terrence Blanchard and Company. You heard it here on 89.1 Jazz. My name is Jeremy Baldwin, your interim host. Happy Monday to you. I hope you're doing well. I'm so glad you're listening. I hope this music is brightening up your day. Funding for WEMU programs comes from you, our listeners. 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Just click on that. Takes a couple minutes. Makes a huge difference. WEMU.org. Well, today I am spotlighting the 2021 album from Joey DeFrancesco, the late organ player, multi-instrumentalist. This album came out on Mack Avenue. It ended up being the final album to come out during his life. He left us all too soon. But the title of this album and the title track has just been running through my head since I've been hosting 89.1 Jazz. You know, it's like, oh, are you feeling tired? What can you do about it? More music. Are you feeling lost? What's the answer? More music. You know, you're feeling happy. What should happen now? More music. So that's just how I've been living day to day. And I wanted to give a little something back to Joey DeFrancesco for inspiring me. So here's another tune off that album. This is called Roll With It, from the late, great Joey DeFrancesco.

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Yeah, you're right. 89.1 Jazz here on 89.1 WEMU. Jeremy Baldwin with you. A couple of trombone players right there finishing up with the Delfeo Marcellus Uptown Jazz Orchestra out of New Orleans from their 2019 album Jazz Party, and a little piece called The Seventh Ward Boogaloo from Delfeo Marcellus and Company. For that, Michael Dees and the Michael Dees Big Band from their most recent thing called Return Trajectory on Origin Records. And that was a song written by fellow trombonist J.J. Johnson called Little Dave from Michael Dees and the Michael Dees Big Band. And we began that set with organist, multi-instrumentalist, the late Joey DeFrancesco from More Music, 2021 Mac Avenue release. We heard the tune Roll With It. That's good advice, too. Roll with it. We'll get to another track from More Music coming up this afternoon on 89.1 Jazz. Hey, that air quality alert is still in effect until 12:30 today. I'll let you know if there's any changes in that, but they are calling for patchy smoke today. Otherwise, mostly sunny with a high near 82. A chance of showers and thunderstorms tonight, going down to 66. Tomorrow, a chance of showers and thunderstorms later in the day after 5 p.m. Otherwise, starting cloudy, becoming sunny, going to be breezy with a high near 85 tomorrow. And Wednesday, sunny with a high near 75 degrees. Well, let's just keep the music going. I'm feeling good. Monday is starting to come alive for me. I hope it is for you. Let's continue with one from David Fathead Newman, a 1961 Atlantic release called Fathead Comes On. We're going to hear Cellar Groove, and I should mention that Marcus Belgrave is playing trumpet on here. That's David's old bandmate in the Ray Charles Band. They're together here on Cellar Groove from 1961 on 89.1 Jazz.

I'm Caroline McGregor, and the August primary elections are right around the corner. One of the most closely watched races in our region is the Democratic primary race for mayor of Ann Arbor. Christopher Taylor is the incumbent mayor, seeking re-election for what will be his final term. Youssef Rabi is a self-described democratic socialist and currently serves as a member of the Washtenaw County Board of Commissioners. Join me Tuesday, July 21st, to hear my discussion with both of the candidates right here on 89.1 WEMU.

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Jeremy Baldwin here, your host. We just heard from trumpeter Freddie Hubbard, the title track to his 1967 Atlantic release. That's Backlash from Freddie Hubbard. Before that, the group called Something Else with an exclamation point from their album Soul Jazz from 2024 on the Smoke Sessions label. We heard Mean Greens. That's a Eddie Harris piece right there. Vincent Herring on the saxophone, Jeremy Pelt on the trumpet, Wayne Escoffery on the other sax, Paul Bollenbach on the guitar. They are Something Else. Literally. David Fathead Newman before that. From Fathead Comes On, 1961 on Atlantic, we heard Cellar Groove. We are headed towards 12 noon. That means it's almost time for an NPR News update. And right after that, Daniel Long will be bringing you 2 hours of the Groove Break. So the great sounds will continue. Then I'm back for 89.1 Jazz. And then at 3 o'clock, Blues Time. So keep on listening. Tell your friends. They can tune in anywhere in the world, streaming live WEMU.org, or just download the WEMU app right onto your telephone, tablet, or other device. Here's Swingadelic with Duke Pearson's Chili Peppers.

0: Center says residents of Alabama, Mississippi, Louisiana, and Texas are also expected to see impacts as the system crawls west this week. It's only the second big storm so far this hurricane season. Forecasters have predicted a slower than usual season overall due to a strong El Nino. Matt Bloom, NPR News, New Orleans.
1: The depression's top sustained winds, 35 miles per hour, in Atlantic hurricane season began June 1st. Jersey Mike's in the process of going public. The sandwich chain is targeting a valuation of up to $7.94 billion. I'm Lakshmi Singh, NPR News.
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Good afternoon, everybody. We've got 7 minutes after 12 noon. You are hanging out right here, taking a groove break with 89.1 WEMU. I'm Daniel Long. I appreciate you being along for the ride today. Coming up this afternoon, you and I are going to hear new music from Helen Sung, Flea. That's right, Flea from the Red Hot Chili Peppers. And new music from Ron Carter and Yotam Silberstein. We're also going to hear some classic sides from Les McCann and Lee Morgan. I'm going to try to squeeze in some Thelonious Monk. And you and I are going to be hanging out under the same stars. That is the new project for Mongolian pianist Shutin Irimbatar and German bassist and contra alto clarinetist Nils Kugelmann.

You can always let me know what you think of the program by shooting me an email, studio@wemu.org. I'll tell you a little bit more about Erdin Batar and Kugelman's new release coming up in a little bit, as it is our featured album in the Groove Break today. Right after the Seatbelts wrap up their thing, we're going to kick things off with Lee Morgan from Search for the New Land.

The Groove Break here at 89.1 WEMU. Music there from Michael Mayo interpreting the Wayne Shorter classic Speak No Evil. That was from Mayo's release on Mack Avenue going back a couple years now. Fly. We started things off with a cut that had Wayne Shorter on it. Wayne Shorter, Grant Green, Herbie Hancock, Reggie Workman, and Billy Higgins all backing up Lee Morgan off of the 1964 release Search for the New Land, Mr. Kenyatta. Funding for WEMU programs comes from you, our listeners. 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Lots to get to in the program today. We'll hear from Les McCann, and we'll hear from Helen Sung and her big band. Try to sneak in some new one from Ron Carter with guitarist Yotam Silberstein. And we'll see just what else we can fit in. All of that will take us up to 2 o'clock, at which point you'll get an NPR news update and then more 89.1 Jazz from 2 until 3. I'm Daniel Long, and you are taking a groove break here at 89.1 WEMU, and it's time to turn to the featured album in the groove break today. It's called Under the Same Stars, and it is a project put out by two of the young guard in European jazz. Shutin Erdimbatar is originally from Mongolia, but she now makes her home in Munich. And she is joined on this, or co-leading this project with German bassist and contra alto clarinetist Nils Kugelmann. And this story sort of began as a personal encounter. And then it developed into this beautiful musical dialogue. Together, they sort of weave a tapestry of a soundscape that sort of is chamber and film score and jazz and just really highlighting what each really loves about their individual stories and cultures and music. They perform together, not just in this project, but Kugelmann is a member of Erdimbatar's quartet, along with Simone Comte and Amir Bressler. But for this one, it's mainly the two of them. And then they invite two other musicians to join only on two songs. One song, they have Jakob Mons joining them on alto recorder. And then on one song, they have Dalai Jargal Dan Shirin on a traditional Mongolian number. Or an instrument, excuse me. We're going to start off with one now, and then we'll hear two more after 1 o'clock. We're going to start with Maybe the Clouds.
Here, Kugelman is on that contra alto clarinet. So what you might think is a bass, no, that's actually a clarinet. As we hang out under the same stars with Shuteen Erdinbatar and Nils Kugelman here in the Groove Break at 89.1 WEMU.

0: Got no plans this weekend? Well, a movie just might be the ticket for you. I'm Matt Hobson. Join me and Marquee Arts' own Nick Alderink as we talk about what's coming to the Michigan and State Theaters this weekend, including the new films Motor City and Her Private Hell. All that and much more on Cinema Chat, Thursday morning at 7:49 and 9:49 right here on your community NPR station, 89.1 WEMU.
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The Groove Break here at 89.1 WEMU, hanging out under a blanket of blue. Tyreek McDole, one of the standout records from last year, called Open Up Your Senses. Rodney Whitaker on bass, holding it down with Kaylin Cardello, on the piano. Justin Faulkner on drums and Tomoki Sanders on tenor saxophone, Under a Blanket of Blue. Before that, going back to his 1977 milestone release, Easy Living, the great Sonny Rollins on soprano saxophone there. A little turn from, he's usually on, you know, we think of him as a tenor saxophonist. George Duke, Charles Icarus Johnson, Tony Williams, and then there are two bass players on the date. It doesn't say which one is on which, whether it is Byron Miller or Paul Jackson. But we heard My One and Only Love. And we started off with a tune from the featured album in the Groove Break today. The album is called Under the Same Stars. We heard the tune Maybe the Clouds. And that was from pianist Shuteen Irdimbatar and contra alto clarinetist and bass player Nils Kugelman. We'll hear two more from that record coming up after 1 o'clock. I'm Daniel Long. You are taking a Groove Break with 89.1 WEMU. Thanks so much for popping by. You can always let me know what you think of the program. Shoot me an email, studio@WEMU.org. It's a great way to get a hold of any of us on air here at WEMU. And we are always glad to help you out that way. Flea from the Red Hot Chili Peppers has an album out. Now, he is not playing bass on this album. He is actually returning to his first instrument. His first instrument all through school was the trumpet. And he has continued to play the trumpet throughout the years. Despite being known as a really prolific bass player, his new album out on Nonesuch is called Onora, and this is a tune called Traffic Lights. It features vocals from Tom York from the band Radiohead.

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The Groove Break here at 89.1 WEMU. Donald Harrison on his Noggle Heyer release, Real Life Stories, joined there by his nephew, Christian Scott, also known as Chief Atunde Ajwa, Eric Reed, Jonathan Lefkowski, Vicente Archer, and John Lampkin doing Playa Haters. Before that, Flea from his new album, Traffic Lights. The album, Nora, the song, Traffic Lights. And to take us up to news from NPR, a little Thelonious Monk, the title cut to his great Columbia release, Crisscross. I'm Daniel Long. Funding for WEMU programs comes from you, our listeners. Stick around. Lots more to come. We've got music on the way from Ron Carter, Helen Sung, Les McCann, and two more from the featured album in the Groove Break today, Under the Same Stars, from Shuteen Irdin-Batar and Nils Kugelman. Here for you in the Groove Break on 89.1 WEMU.

0: That's NPR's Anas Baba reporting. I'm Lakshmi Singh, NPR News, in Washington.
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And you're taking a groove break here with 89.1 WEMU. I'm Daniel Long. How you doing out there? You all right? I hope you're doing well. Hope you, if you were here for the first hour of the program, I hope you enjoyed what you heard. If you're just joining WEMU today, hey, welcome. Welcome, welcome. We are very glad you decided to tune in. Coming up this hour of the program, you and I are going to hear two more songs from the featured album in the Groove Break today. The album is called Under the Same Stars. I'll tell you a little bit more about that coming up. We're also going to hear new music from Ron Carter and Yotam Silberstein, new music from Helen Sung, and we'll also hear some Les McCann and maybe some Gary Bartz. We'll see just what I can fit in. You can let me know what you think of the program. Shoot me an email, studio@wemu.org. We're going to kick things off with a little Les McCann, and we're burning coal.

The Groove Break here at 89.1 WEMU. Some duets for you. The legendary maestro Ron Carter with guitarist Yotam Silberstein. Their new release out on JoJo Records, simply titled Duets. And we heard Blues for Brother Malone, a Silberstein original dedicated there to Russell Malone. We started off with Les McCann off of his album Much Less, Burning Coal for you here in the Groove Break at 89.1 WEMU. I'm Daniel Long. I appreciate you dropping in and taking a break with me. 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Lots to get to in the program today. We'll definitely hear from some Oscar Peterson, and we're going to hear from Helen Sung in her big band. I'm going to try to get to some Gary Bartz today as well. We'll see just what else we can fit in. All of that will take us up to 2 o'clock when we get an NPR news update and then more 89.1 Jazz after news. Right now, it's time to turn to the featured album in the Groove Break today, and we are returning to Under the Same Stars. It is a duo collaboration between two of the really kind of outstanding voices, brightest voices in the European jazz scene right now, which, if let me tell you, if you ain't hip to European jazz, they are just putting it out album after album after album. Same with Japanese jazz as well, just outstanding out there. But these two young players are pianist and composer Shutin Irdin Batar and bassist and contra alto clarinetist Nils Kugelman. This collaboration of theirs sort of began as a personal encounter that developed into a more profound musical dialogue. And together, they sort of weave this tapestry that combines their love of classical music and film score and jazz and culture. And it's a really, really cool record. It's very chamber. It is for the most part just the two of them, but then actually on one of the songs we're going to hear coming up in just a moment, they have included Jakob Mons on the alto recorder, and then on another cut there is a Delijergal Dan Suren on a traditional Mongolian instrument as well. We won't hear that one today, but we might hear that on another day. Irdin Batar and Kugelman have been performing together in Irdin Batar's quartet, along with Simon Comte and Amir Bressler. And then Irdin Batar also has a chamber jazz orchestra as well. Just very hardworking, masterful composer. We are going to start off with The Mystery of the Woods. I had to think, was it In the Woods or Of the Woods? Mystery of the Woods. And then we're going to move into some Whispers Beyond Time. The featured album in the Groove Break today, Under the Same Stars, from pianist Shutin Irdin Batar
and bassist, reedist Nils Kugelman, here for you at 89.1 WEMU.

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The Groove Break here at 89.1 WEMU. Oscar Peterson and the trio recorded live at Baker's Keyboard Lounge, newly released on Verve, doing the great Charlie Parker tune, Confirmation. Before that, we started off with two from the featured album in the Groove Break today. The album is called Under the Same Stars. It's by pianist Shuteen Erdenbatar and reedist and bass player Nils Kugelman. We heard Whispers Beyond Time and Mystery of the Woods. Beautiful chamber stuff there from the Erdenbatar-Kugelman duo. I'm Daniel Long. I appreciate you dropping by and hanging out with me. You and I got about 20 more minutes, and then I'm going to pass it over to more 89.1 Jazz from 2 until 3, and then Blues Time at 3 o'clock. Next week in the Groove Break, the featured album will be called Oracles, and it's by Helen Sung and her big band. This is a tribute to Barry Harris. Pianism, part one, Barry Harris, here for you at 89.1 WEMU.

The Groove Break here at 89.1 WEMU, Heads of State. That is a super group of sorts with Gary Bartz, Larry Willis, Buster Williams, and Al Foster doing the Bartz original Solstice, S-O-U-L. Before that, Pianism Number 1, Barry Harris. That came from Helen Sung and her big band, a cut off of next week's featured album in the Groove Break, Oracles by Helen Sung and her big band. Funding for WEMU programs comes from you, our listeners. I'm Daniel Long. Thank you so much for hanging out. Stick around. News from NPR and then a hour of more 89.1 jazz on the way from 2 until 3. And then at 3 o'clock, you got blues time on the way to help you get through your day. We're going to wrap up today's program with the M-Bass Collective, a large group of notable names, including Cassandra Wilson, Steve Coleman, and Greg Osby. This is a song titled Cycle of Change.

Well, hello, everybody, and good afternoon. The time is now 2.05 p.m., and the temperature is 81 degrees here at the Timko Broadcast Center at Halley Library on the campus of Eastern Michigan University. Jeremy Baldwin back with you for the afternoon side of 89.1 Jazz. Hope you got some lunch. I hope your Monday is going okay. I am here to keep you company and play you some new and vintage jazz for the next hour or so. And then at 3 o'clock, we'll switch gears for a full hour of blues, soul, and R&B on Blues Time, as usual. Let's start things off with a release that Bela Fleck put together after the death of Chick Corea, his long musical partner. The album is called Remembrance, and this is Bela and Chick getting together to play some Thelonious Monk. This is the Bemsha Swing.

89.1 Jazz here on 89.1 WEMU. Got into a little banjo palooza there, so for those of you who are allergic to the banjo, all I can do is apologize. That was Jeff Coffin, multi-instrumentalist Jeff Coffin, playing with his boss in the Flecktones, Mr. Bela Fleck, on the banjo, helping out for the track called A Hat for My Beard. A Hat for My Beard. I got to think about that. From the Jeff Coffin album called Only the Horizon, just on this track, Jeff Coffin playing the baritone sax, the tenor sax, the flute, and the bass flute. And that's just the beginning of his talents. Jeff Coffin with Bela Fleck. Right before that, that was the Carolina Chocolate Drops from their album Leaving Eden from 2012. And a South African piece of music there called Mahala. Mahala, featuring Dom Flemons on the banjo on that one and Hubby Jenkins on the guitar. Just the two of them playing on Mahala. And we began with Chick Corea and the aforementioned Bela Fleck from the album Remembrance, put together by Bela after the death of Chick Corea, and a really great version of Thelonious Monk's classic composition, Bemsha Swing, from Chick Corea and Bela Fleck here on 89.1 Jazz. My name is Jeremy Baldwin, your interim host for the program. 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Well, today, my theme spotlight is on the Joey DeFrancesco album called More Music from 2021. On Mac Avenue Records. I've been thinking about this album because as I host 89.1 Jazz, whenever, you know, I get up in the morning, I just think to myself, more music, and that's a good thing. If I'm having a bad day, more music. If I'm having a good day, more music. So we'll play another track from this great album from the late Joey DeFrancesco, the much-missed Joey DeFrancesco. This is the closing track of the album. It's called Soul Dancing here on 89.1 Jazz.

I'm Caroline McGregor, and the August primary elections are right around the corner. One of the most closely watched races in our region is the Democratic primary race for mayor of Ann Arbor. Christopher Taylor is the incumbent mayor, seeking re-election for what will be his final term. Youssef Rabi is a self-described democratic socialist and currently serves as a member of the Washtenaw County Board of Commissioners. Join me Tuesday, July 21st, to hear my discussion with both of the candidates right here on 89.1 WEMU.

0: 89.1 Jazz. You're on 89.1 WEMU. There's an epic track from Branford Marcellus and his quartet from last year, the album called Belonging. The tune is Long As You Know You're Living Yours. Long As You Know You're Living Yours from Branford Marcellus and Company. This album, Belonging, is a track-for-track interpretation of the 1974 Keith Jarrett album. And that's a Keith Jarrett song, Long As You Know You're Living Yours. Right before that, guitarist Charlie Apicella and his band Iron City from their live album called Live in NYC from this year, and the tune called Idris, which I can only assume is a tribute to the legendary drummer Idris Muhammad, done there by Charlie Apicella and Iron City. And we began that set with keyboard player, multi-instrumentalist Joey DeFrancesco from his album More Music, 2021 release on Mack Avenue Records. We heard the closing track to that album, Soul Dancing, the final album released by Joey DeFrancesco during his all-too-short lifetime. More Music. If you're having a bad day, just more music is the answer. If you're having a good day, more music is the answer. At least for me, it is. That's what I prescribe for you as well. And more music on the way. My name is Jeremy Baldwin. You are listening to 89.1 Jazz. Some patchy smoke out there yet today. Mostly sunny skies, kind of hazy, with a high near 84. Tonight, a chance of showers and maybe thunderstorms. Patchy smoke again, low around 66. Tomorrow, a chance of showers and thunderstorms as well. Breezy with a high near 85. And Wednesday, sunny with a high near 75. Right now in Whitmore Lake, it's 82. In Chelsea, it's 81. In Ann Arbor, it's 82. And right here at the studios of 89.1 WEMU in Ypsilanti, 82 degrees. All right. Well, I want to make sure that we get in this spot here for the Blue Llama. And then we're going to hear some music from the Deep Blue Organ Trio out of Chicago.
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89.1 Jazz here on 89.1 WEMU. That is brand new music from the trio known as Parlor Greens from their new one called Emeralds on Coal Mine Records out of Ohio. And the tune was Mustard Sauce. Parlor Greens features Tim Carman on the drums, Jimmy James on the guitar, and Adam Scone on the organ. Brand new. Right before that, out of Chicago, the Deep Blue Organ Trio from their album called Deep Blue Brews, 2004 release on Delmark Records, also out of Chicago. And you probably recognize the tune right there. That was Prince's Raspberry Beret from the Deep Blue Organ Trio, which consists of Greg Rockingham on the drums, Bobby Broom on the guitar, and Chris Foreman, the mighty Chris Foreman, on the Hammond B3 organ. You can find this one once again on Delmark Records. Hey, my name is Jeremy Baldwin. You are listening to 89.1 Jazz, and we are getting awfully close to another NPR news update. Once we get the news of the day from NPR, we're going to get to Blues Time, your Monday edition of Blues Time. And today is the birthday of Carlos Santana, and I have a special track to play for you featuring Carlos Santana of Santana. So stay tuned to find out what that is. Play one more here. This is Robert Walter with Parts and Holes.

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1: Live from NPR News, I'm Lakshmi Singh. A federal judge in California has temporarily halted the proposed merger of Paramount Skydance and Warner Brothers Discovery. NPR's Mandalit Del Barco reports this pauses what would be the largest deal in Hollywood history.
2: The judge ruled in favor of the temporary halt while considering an antitrust lawsuit filed by attorneys general from 12 states, including California and New York. They're trying to block the $111 billion merger, which they argue is unlawful. Last week, California AG Rob Bonta's office argued in court that the deal would unfairly give too much power to the combined company Paramount and Warner Brothers, resulting in fewer movies and TV shows made, job losses at the studios, and higher prices for consumers. All of these are claims that David Ellison's company, Paramount Skydance, denies. It's asking that any litigation be settled by the end of September, when the company would have to begin paying fees of $7 million a day for any delay. Mandalit Del Barco, NPR News.
1: Maine Democrats are entering the final stretch to nominate a new candidate to challenge Republican Senator Susan Collins this November. A frontrunner has emerged to replace Graham Plattner, who dropped out of the race this month after being accused of rape, which he denies. Here's Maine Public's Steve Missler.
3: Former Maine Senate President Troy Jackson held a commanding lead of delegates after the weekend's party caucuses. While those delegates aren't bound to Jackson, most have already said they'll back him at this coming Saturday's nomination convention. Should he secure the nomination, Jackson will push a progressive platform championed by his longtime ally, Vermont Senator Bernie Sanders. The 58-year-old logger has been involved in Maine politics for more than 20 years and has become a strong ally of labor unions and activists, many of whom were elected as convention delegates over the weekend. For NPR News, I'm Steve Missler in Sanford, Maine.
1: A new immigration rule may make it harder for international students to finish their studies in the U.S. Historically, they could remain as long as they were making progress in their academic program, but starting in mid-September, they will have up to 4 years to finish or apply for a formal extension and pay a fee. Here's NPR's Alyssa Nadworny.
4: The Department of Homeland Security says the change will strengthen national security through regular vetting and cut down on what it calls, quote, forever students. Universities worry this could impact programs like PhDs, which often take far longer than 4 years. There's also new restrictions on switching programs and changing majors. One of the selling points in the U.S. system is you come to college to explore, to find yourself. You can double major, you can switch majors. That's what makes it so attractive and unique. Critics of the new policy say this is an example of how the goals of immigration are butting up against the goals of American higher ed. Alyssa Nadworny, NPR News.
1: This is NPR.
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6: Researchers estimate that tens of thousands have died in Africa due to cuts in U.S. foreign aid. In Nigeria, life-saving drugs once funded by USAID are now much harder to access.
7: It started like a normal sickness. He had fever, weakness, and was not eating well.
6: I'm Elsa Chang. We hear from Nigerian families who have been affected on All Things Considered from NPR News.
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9: And the time is coming right up on 3:05 p.m. The temperature is sitting at 79 degrees here at the Timco Broadcast Center at Halley Library on the campus of Eastern Michigan University. Jeremy Baldwin back with you. And it's that time. Your Monday edition of Blues Time is here. A whole hour of blues, soul, and R&B just about to come your way. And today, July the 20th, is the 79th birthday of Carlos Santana, born on this day in 1947. He founded the band Santana in 1968, and then in 1998, he was inducted into the Rock and Roll Hall of Fame. And Carlos had a long relationship with the great blues man John Lee Hooker. They recorded together quite a bit, appeared on stage together as well. And right now we're going to hear something they did together. This is John Lee Hooker with Carlos Santana and members of the Santana Band from 1989, the title track to the John Lee Hooker album, The Healer. Happy birthday, Carlos Santana.

Mercy, mercy, blues time here on 89.1 WEMU. That is Susan Tedeschi from her debut album, Just Won't Burn, 1998, and a version of the Junior Wells thing, Little by Little, from Susan Tedeschi. And I just saw the news that Susan Tedeschi is having issues with her appendix and is going to have that out, or maybe having it out right now. And unfortunately, the Tedeschi Trucks Band is going to have to cancel a couple gigs, including a big gig at the Newport Folk Festival this weekend. But we are wishing Susan Tedeschi a speedy recovery. I put a post about an article up at the WEMU Facebook page a few minutes ago if you want to read about that. Before Susan Tedeschi, we heard Brophy Dale, a name and a guitar that will be familiar to listeners in southeastern Michigan. That's Brophy Dale from his album Nighthawkin' from 2008, I believe. And is that Johnny Otis thing? Sitting and Rocking from Brophy Dale. And before that, Rick Estrin and the Nightcats from the album Groovin' in Greaseland, 2019. Alligator Records, and the tune I Ain't All That, Rick Estrin and the Nightcats. And we began with The Hook, John Lee Hooker with Carlos Santana doing The Healer. That's the title track to John Lee's 1989 album. And today is the 79th birthday of Carlos Santana, born on this day in 1947. Rock and Roll Hall of Famer, founder of Santana. Happy birthday, Carlos Santana. I love that track. Haven't heard that one in a while. I hope you enjoyed it. Hey, my name's Jeremy Baldwin. Thank you so much for listening. Funding for WEMU programs comes from you, our listeners, and we appreciate your support. 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All right, here's some more blues. Let's go all the way back to 1957, Cobra Records. This is Otis Rush with She's a Good 'Un here on Blues Time.

I'm Caroline McGregor, and the August primary elections are right around the corner. One of the most closely watched races in our region is the Democratic primary race for mayor of Ann Arbor. Christopher Taylor is the incumbent mayor, seeking re-election for what will be his final term. Youssef Rabi is a self-described democratic socialist and currently serves as a member of the Washtenaw County Board of Commissioners. Join me Tuesday, July 21st, to hear my discussion with both of the candidates right here on 89.1 WEMU.

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Blues Time here on 89.1 WEMU. Jeremy Baldwin here with you on this Monday afternoon. Some brand new music right there from the duo of Johnny Rawls and Dave Keller together. The new album, it's very simply titled. It's just called Tribute to Soul. And that's just exactly what it is. They were doing I'm Qualified. That's Johnny Rawls and Dave Keller. Right before that, some very recent music from late last year from our own Greg Nagy from Just a Little More Time. We heard that very cool kind of soulful rendition of the Jerry Garcia Robert Hunter tune from Jerry's first solo album, Sugary, from Greg Nagy here on Blues Time. Before that, we heard Anson Funderburg and the Rockets featuring Sam Myers there on the vocals for Change in My Pocket, the title track to their 1999 Bullseye release. And Otis Rush from 1957, recording for Cobra Records, She's a Good'un. Otis Rush from Chicago, Illinois. You are listening to Blues Time. I'm glad that you are. Funding for WEMU programs comes from you. And we're looking at some patchy smoke out there still today with a high near 84. We're getting close to that now. Tonight, a chance of showers and thunderstorms. Patchy smoke again tonight, low around 66. Tomorrow, Tuesday, again, a chance of showers and thunderstorms. Breezy conditions as well with a high near 85. And Wednesday, sunny with a high near 75 degrees. Right now here at the studios of 89.1 WEMU, it is 82 degrees outside. Well, let's play more new music. This is the new one from Little Ed and the Blues Imperials. It's called Slideways, out earlier this year on Alligator Records. And I don't know if Little Ed Williams is like a geologist or like a miner or something like that, but I tend to take him at his word when he says, you can't strike gold from a silver mine.

know it's Monday, but it doesn't feel like Monday. I feel like Friday or Saturday. Blues time here on 89.1 WEMU. Delbert McClinton recorded live at Austin City Limits, February the 18th, 1982, with a, I'd say, a burning version of the Bobby Blue Bland classic, Turn On Your Love Light, from Delbert McClinton. That was Los Lobos right before that, from Tin Can Trust, the album. And a David Hidalgo instrumental there called Do the Murray. Elmore James directly before that with Wild About You, Baby. And brand new music from Little Ed and the Blues Imperials from Slideways on Alligator. Just some truth there from Little Ed. You can't strike gold from a silver mine. Well, they're telling me I gotta go. Stay tuned for an NPR news update. Then it's All Things Considered from NPR with your local news, weather, and traffic from our own Caroline McGregor. Have a great Monday, everyone. I'll see you tomorrow, 10 a.m., 89.1 Jazz. Ronnie Earl taking us out.

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1: The president is able to do what the president wants to do.
2: The World Cup fever is over. Spain is the champion after a 1-0 win over Argentina. We'll revisit all the action.
3: For Monday, July 20th, this is All Things Considered from NPR News.
2: I'm Juana Summers.
3: And I'm Elsa Chang. Mourners gathered for the funeral of Nolan Wells as many questions linger about his death.
4: And I'm telling you, don't rush to judgment saying it was not racism, because we do not know.
2: And today, Andy Burnham became the seventh British Prime Minister in a decade, succeeding Keir Starmer.
5: We will take power out of here and carry it into every postcode in the land so that they can do more.
3: Those stories and more after this summary of the day's news. Live from NPR News, I'm Lakshmi Singh. The Department of Defense says another service member has been killed in the war with Iran, and it has identified two other casualties of an Iranian attack in Jordan Friday. Here's NPR's Jane Arraf.
6: Central Command says a service member was killed in a controlled detonation of an Iranian drone in the Kurdistan region of Iraq. And the Pentagon announced the names of two military personnel killed in an Iranian missile strike Friday on an airbase in Jordan. It said they were First Lieutenant Tyler James Feehan, 25, of Ava Beach, Hawaii. Private Isabella Gonzalez of Carrollton, Texas, died a day later. She was 19. Both were with Air Defense Artillery Regiments. The U.S. military says 17 service people have now been killed in the war with Iran. Iran says about 3,000 Iranians have been killed, many of them civilians. Jane Arraf, NPR News, Amman.
3: Wildfires burning across Ontario are growing, nearing 2 million acres, prompting mass evacuations from remote areas. Thick smoke from fires in Canada and parts of Minnesota continues to trigger air quality alerts in the Midwest to the northeastern U.S. President Trump says maybe Canada should pay for that. Today, Ontario Premier Doug Ford noted Canada has been there for the U.S.
7: Rather than criticize and threaten Canada, your closest friends, maybe one day you're going to need our help like you did last year, and we deployed the people. I get frustrated just listening to that bunch of rubbish.
3: Annabella Bonata, Managing Director for Climate Science at the University of Waterloo in Ontario, explains the broader climate impact.
8: There are several things that lead to more wildfire, but what climate change is doing is drying out vegetation quicker. It's extending the wildfire season, and it's producing more of those hot, dry, windy days. And some wildfires, for example, in 2023, we've had major ones in Quebec. Scientists found that those wildfires were 2 to 4 times more likely due to climate change.
3: President Trump says the new Air Force One will be temporarily taken out of commission after security concerns were raised about its defense systems. Here's NPR's Danielle Kurtzleben.
9: Trump told reporters yesterday that the plane, which his White House received from Qatar, is going to be getting upgrades.
10: You know, it has a lot of capability, but as I understand it, in about a month or so, they're going to send it to have it be maxed out. So they're going to be sending it and they'll have it be maxed out. It'll take about a month.
9: Experts have told NPR that the newer jet probably lacks some defensive capabilities other Air Force One planes have, like missile detection, because of how quickly it was retrofitted. The administration has subpoenaed multiple New York Times journalists over their reporting that the Secret Service urged Trump to take an older Air Force One home from a recent trip to Turkey. Danielle Kurtzleben, NPR News.
3: From Washington, this is NPR.
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12: The time is now 4:04 with WEMU News. I'm Caroline McGregor. University of Michigan Athletic Director Ward Manuel has agreed to step down. His decision to leave later this year comes as the university releases a damning report on the athletic department's culture and recent scandals. U of M President Domenico Grasso calls the report's findings unacceptable. Early voting for the August primary election begins on Saturday in Washtenaw County. In Ann Arbor, two Democrats are running for the open third ward seat on City Council. WEMU's Kevin Mershart reports.
13: Ashley Hall is no stranger to politics, having worked on the federal, state, and local levels. She currently serves as communications and operations manager for the county commission. She says helping bring more housing to Ann Arbor that people can afford is a top priority.
14: And the only way to accommodate that is to build more housing, because otherwise the people with the most resources are simply going to outbid everyone else for the housing that already exists.
13: Ryan Bartholomew is policy director for State Representative Kerry Reingans. He says he's running for city council to be a voice for those he says have been forgotten.
15: We've seen a city council that has been deferential to corporate interests, while many working class people, families, and seniors in our community have really been struggling.
13: The winner of the primary is expected to replace outgoing councilmember Aisha Godsey Edwin, who declined to run for re-election. I'm Kevin Mershart.
12: The Ann Arbor Education Association has voted no confidence in school board members Susan Schmidt and Susan Baskett. It's the first time the teachers' union has made such a vote regarding sitting trustees. AAEA President Fred Klein says it was not an easy decision, but the two gave educators no choice.
16: Both of these trustees have consistently defended the district's failure to invest competitively in educator salaries and benefits. Rather than championing the professionals who work directly with students every day, they repeatedly justified the school district's budget decisions.
12: Schmidt and Baskett did not respond to emails requesting a comment. Both are up for re-election in November, but hadn't filed as of Monday afternoon. WEMU News time is 4:06.
17: 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I'm Juana Summers.
18: And I'm Elsa Chang. The summer of World Cup fever has come to a close. Spain is the champion after a 1-0 win over Argentina. It was a remarkable and thrilling tournament. I'm talking about all 104 matches, most of them held here in the U.S. And for many Americans, it was a summer that they will probably remember for a long time. We're joined now by two NPR reporters who covered the World Cup all summer long, NPR's Jasmine Gartz and Becky Sullivan. Hello to both of you.
19: Hello.
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18: Hi. Okay, I know both of you are in New York right now because you were both in the area for the final in New Jersey yesterday.
19: Uh-huh.
18: Becky, how did the final

0: Sunday on WEMU has a different taste of live and local jazz and blues. 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At 1 p.m., Daniel Long focuses on the 50s and 60s jazz on the Grooveyard. Starting at 3 p.m., it's Jessica Webster's take on jazz with The In Crowd. Then get on Joe Tavoni's Big City Blues Cruise at 5 p.m. More information about the Sunday lineup is under the Programs tab at WEMU.org.
1: I'm Caroline McGregor, and the August primary elections are right around the corner. One of the most closely watched races in our region is the Democratic primary race for mayor of Ann Arbor. Christopher Taylor is the incumbent mayor, seeking re-election for what will be his final term. Youssef Rabi is a self-described democratic socialist and currently serves as a member of the Washtenaw County Board of Commissioners. 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
2: This is 89.1 WEMU, and welcome to our weekly conversation on equity and opportunity in our county and in our community. I'm your host, Deke Alexander, and I'm honored, still and always, to welcome you to this week's edition of Washtenaw United. When we think about a just society, we often think about laws, courts, and consequences. But what if we look at it through a humanist lens? True justice isn't about punishment. It's about recognizing the inherent dignity and infinite potential of every single human being. And nowhere is that test more critical than in how we treat our youth. When a young person makes a mistake, do we respond with disinvestment and policies that criminalize those actions, or do we see those mistakes as possibilities for growth, healing, and transformation? Our guest today has spent his career ensuring that Michigan chooses the path of growth over criminalization. Under his leadership, the Michigan Center for Youth Justice has championed tectonic shifts that are reshaping youth justice to build a stronger and more compassionate future for generations to come. Welcome, Jason Smith, Executive Director of the Michigan Center for Youth Justice, also known as MCYJ. We are so honored to have you here, Jason.
3: Oh, thank you so much for having me. It's an honor to be here.
2: Wonderful. All right, so let's begin at the foundation. What is the mission of MCYJ?
3: So the Michigan Center for Youth Justice, our mission is to work towards a fair and effective justice system for all Michigan's children, youth, and young adults. We want to see young people thrive. If they get in contact with the justice system in some way, we want that involvement to be as short as possible, but also be impactful and make sure that it does not cause harm and allows a young person to continue to thrive as they progress into adulthood.
2: Jason, much of this work in justice we know is deeply personal, often shaped by our own degrees of proximity to witnessing or experiencing inequity. So what was your pathway into youth justice, and what draws you to the mission of MCYJ?
3: Yeah, so I've been with Michigan Center for Youth Justice for actually this will be my 12th year anniversary. Actually did an internship here in grad school as well, but all of my work ever since leaving college has been working in some way with around the issue of young people who are either involved with the juvenile justice system or at risk of becoming involved. Before working at MCYJ, I worked in various roles as a social worker, working directly with young people who were court involved or at risk. And always had an interest in doing more at the societal level, at the policy level, to impact some of the laws and regulations that drive how young people are treated when they come in contact with the justice system. And then, just as a youth myself, I think I was able to succeed and progress through life because I had supportive adults in my life and resources and a strong community to back me. And I want to make sure that all young people have that same opportunity and those same connections and supports. And so I think that really drives me in this work.
2: Well, then looking back over recent years, given the scope and breadth of your experience, what do you see as the most critical steps Michigan has taken toward building a more equitable youth justice system?
3: So we've seen a lot of really big shifts in the last 6-7 years here in Michigan. Huge reforms at the statewide level that impacted things like treating 17-year-olds who come in contact with the law for the most part as young people. Before those reforms went into place in 2019, all 17-year-olds were prosecuted as adults in Michigan, no matter what their offense. And we were one of the last states that did that. And so I think that change, raise the age, was like the phrase used for the campaign and the legislation that passed, really kicked off an increased interest in the state legislature and looking at juvenile justice and the policies that drive it. And since then, we've seen several reforms go into effect that impact young people, improving record confidentiality for kids who come become involved with the juvenile justice system, so that once they complete their terms of probation and move on from court involvement, that they can pursue careers and education without being held back by a record. Recently, in 2023, a slate of policies were put into effect that came out of the recommendations of a task force that Governor Whitmer established to look at a range of issues related to juvenile justice. I served on that task force. There were many more recommendations that still have not been implemented, but what was passed into law and are going into effect now or being implemented right now really are foundational changes that could lead to more improvements in the future, but are transformational in their own right. Things like changing the way that the state funding structure for youth justice works to incentivize the use of community-based programs and diversion when possible, which research shows has the best effect on young people treatment-wise because they're allowed to continue to maintain connections with positive supports, their families, schools, and so on, as opposed to the using incarceration, detention, or longer-term residential placements for kids when it's not necessary. And also a reform that we were really proud of was changing how families, before the reform went into effect, many families were assessed huge costs for juvenile justice involvement, fines and fees related to having a public defender or being placed in detention or out-of-home placement. And then also just talking to young people and families and juvenile court staff themselves.
2: You are listening to Washtenaw United on 89.1 WEMU. I'm Decky Alexander, and today we're talking with Jason Smith, the Executive Director of the Michigan Center for Youth Justice, exploring transformational reforms for youth in the legal system. So, Jason, here at Eastern Michigan University, one of the programs I oversee and have the privilege of teaching is our College and Prison Program, housed at Women's Huron Valley Correctional Facility. And my students there who study improvisation with me are some of the most present, inquisitive, and highly inventive individuals I've ever met. And also at EMU, we also house multiple after-school programs for youth. And I often find myself looking at these brilliant women wondering, what if they had access to some of those kind of supportive youth programs when they were younger? What if they had a robust diversion initiative had been there to meet them at the moment of that one choice? So from your vantage point, Jason, is there a particular diversion or detention alternative initiative you've seen that has the most profound life-changing impact on youth it serves?
3: Gosh, I got to think about that. I don't know if there's like a specific one I'd like to pinpoint out. I mean, I think any program that addresses the particular issue that brought a young person in front of the justice system, whether it's at the beginning stages, at the point of like law enforcement contact, or the juvenile court that addresses that root cause issue. Whether it is, I mean, there are kids that find their way into the legal system for issues related to substance abuse, issues related to school truancy, not attending school regularly, or even family dynamics, conflicts with their parent or guardian. Any kind of program that really drills down and focuses on that to stem any kind of future issues, I think is beneficial.
2: So, Jason, we've spent a lot of time in our interview talking about a lot of the reforms and the data and the policy, but at its core, this work is entirely about people. Is there, yeah, as we conclude, a specific story or an individual's experience that stays with you that really exemplifies why these reforms are so profoundly necessary?
3: Talk to parents, two moms I'm thinking of in rural counties, actually, got their child involved with the justice system because he felt like that was the only way that they could be helped, and things actually got worse from there. Where they went to detention and out-of-home placement for things that are relatively minor, not public safety risk issues. And it was once they were able to return home and receive quality treatment in their community that really fit their need that they started to see success. And, when families keep in touch and share, you know, one young man I'm thinking of, his mother sent his prom pictures and, you know, showing that he's really doing well. And it was a result of quality treatment and interventions happening at home that helped him thrive. You know, that really excites me and pushes us to continue in this work.
2: That was Jason Smith, Executive Director of the Michigan Center for Youth Justice. To learn more about their work, swing by our website at WEMU.org. Washtenaw United is produced in partnership with the United Way for Southeastern Michigan, and you can hear it right here every Monday. I'm Deke Alexander, and this is your community NPR station, 89.1 WEMU Ypsilanti.
4: The war with Iran is escalating once more as the U.S. and Iran trade attacks.
5: Meanwhile, Iran is also targeting its missiles and drones at neighboring Gulf states.
4: We'll explain the wider implications in the region and beyond this Monday, July 20th on All Things Considered. I'm Elsa Chang.
5: And I'm Juana Summers. This hour, the dozens of charges now facing right-wing influencer Andrew Tate and his brother Tristan.
4: The charges include rape and human trafficking.
6: If police had got to grips with this properly 10 years ago, then I think the internet might be a pretty different place for women today.
5: Also, how cuts in U.S. foreign aid are affecting families in Nigeria.
4: And we bring you the latest unsung hero, a teacher who helped a young woman overcome her fear of public speaking.
7: And he said, "I liked listening to your voice. And I didn't realize how empowering that would be for me."
5: First, this news.
8: Live from NPR News in Washington, I'm Ryland Barton. The U.S. began a new round of strikes against Iran today. U.S. Central Command says the strikes are designed to degrade Iran's ability to attack commercial shipping. Meanwhile, President Trump is expected to attend the dignified transfer of service members recently killed in the Iran war. 25-year-old First Lieutenant Tyler James Feehan of Ava Beach, Hawaii, and 19-year-old Private Isabella Gonzalez of Carrollton, Texas. Fighting escalated over the weekend to levels not seen since the beginning of the war, as NPR's Hadil Al-Shalchi reports.
9: The U.S. military said another U.S. service member was killed in action in northern Iraq on Saturday. The member was killed during a controlled detonation of unexploded ordnance from a downed Iranian drone. Another member was wounded in that incident. It also said that it found unidentified remains at the same location in Jordan, where two service members were killed in action and another went missing. It was unclear whether this person was a U.S. service member or not. This brings the total number of U.S. service members killed in this war to 17. More than 400 have been injured. Iranian officials said over 3,000 people have been killed in this war, with at least 50 in these latest rounds of strikes. Hadil Al-Shalchi, NPR News, Istanbul.
8: The United Kingdom has a new prime minister. Andy Burnham replaces Keir Starmer, who was ousted by his own party. NPR's Lauren Freyer reports.
10: In his first speech as prime minister, Andy Burnham acknowledged that he is the seventh occupant of 10 Downing Street in a decade and said he wants to restore confidence in this country.
11: Britain needs to show the world that we can regain our stability once again.
10: He pledged to, quote, reindustrialize Britain, build more public housing, end what he called rough sleeping, homelessness, and announce plans Tuesday to address rising costs of living. His predecessor Starmer said he's giving Burnham his full support as he reverts to what they call a backbencher in Parliament. Lauren Freyer, NPR News, London.
8: The source of the rapidly expanding cyclospora outbreak remains murky after regulators retracted a test tracing the parasite to lettuce grown by one company. NPR's Yuki Noguchi reports.
12: The Food and Drug Administration and other investigators have been trying to trace the possible source of cyclospora. The diarrhea-causing disease is linked to 94 hospitalizations and 1,600 confirmed cases, plus thousands of suspected ones across 34 states. Late last week, Taylor Farms recalled iceberg lettuce grown and processed in Mexico, including from Taco Bell and Walmart stores. The FDA still tells consumers to avoid the product, though the agency has retracted its initial test results, calling the finding a false positive. The pathogen can be challenging to trace with its weeks-long incubation period. Yuki Noguchi, NPR News.
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13: 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More at lib.umd.edu. 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
1: It's 5:04 with WEMU News. I'm Caroline McGregor. With Ann Arbor 3rd Ward Councilmember Alicia Ghazi Edwin leaving office, there are now two Democrats running to replace her in the August primary. Ryan Bartholomew is Policy Director for State Representative Carrie Reingans. He says the mayor and council are beholden to corporate interest and the administration is not dealing fairly with its employee unions.
14: This is something that in a wealthy community such as Ann Arbor that espouses that we are a progressive community, I want to see us live up to that.
1: Ashley Hall currently serves as the Communications and Operations Director for the Washtenaw County Board of Commissioners. She says the city needs to be made more affordable to live in.
15: I think it's important to lead with our values like the city of Ann Arbor does. However, we have to keep in mind how that affects our family's bottom line.
1: Absentee ballots are already being distributed and collected for the August 4th primary. Early voting begins at several locations in Ann Arbor on Saturday. Officials continue to investigate the sources of the cyclospora outbreak severely impacting Michigan, now with concerns over false positive results. Dee Morrison spoke with a food safety expert advising restaurants and local chefs amid the confusion.
16: With over 6,000 people sickened in Michigan alone, restaurants are struggling with consumer anxiety about eating out and shifting health advisories about safe produce handling. Sean Kohlhaus is a chef and owner of Culinary Cultivation in Grand Rapids, a staffing, consulting, and food safety certification provider. He says chefs are adapting menus, following advisories for handling produce and swapping out pre-washed bagged salad mixes, but he warns no raw vegetable is completely safe until the outbreak source is confirmed.
17: I love my salads, but right now, kind of staying away from that, and I might choose something that's a little bit different. I might go with like a cooked kale.
16: Kohlhaus advises cooking greens to at least 158 degrees to kill the parasite. I'm Dee Morrison.
1: Showers and thunderstorms possible tonight. Patchy smoke, lows around 67.
5: This is All Things Considered from NPR News. I'm Juana Summers.
4: And I'm Elsa Chang. The U.S.-Iran war is once again escalating. Over the last 2 weeks, the agreement that was supposed to stop fighting and lead to further negotiations has unraveled. The two sides have traded attacks and counterattacks against not only military targets, but also critical infrastructure, like water treatment facilities. Meanwhile, Iranian missiles and drones have targeted neighboring Gulf states, and the U.S. forces based there, claiming the lives of three U.S. service members since Friday. The U.S. has heavily bombarded Iran, and President Trump posted today that Iran will be made to pay for the killing of each American soldier, quote, several times over. Now, the average price of gas in the U.S. is over $4 a gallon. Again, that's according to AAA, as Iran has reasserted control over traffic in the Strait of Hormuz and as the U.S. reinstates a blockade on Iranian ports.
18: For analysis on where we are at this moment in the war, we're joined now by Suzanne Maloney. She's an Iran specialist at the Brookings Institution. Welcome.
19: Thanks so much, Elsa.
18: Okay, so this war, I mean, it's been going on for almost 5 months at this point.

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1: I'm Caroline McGregor, and the August primary elections are right around the corner. One of the most closely watched races in our region is the Democratic primary race for mayor of Ann Arbor. Christopher Taylor is the incumbent mayor, seeking re-election for what will be his final term. Youssef Rabi is a self-described democratic socialist and currently serves as a member of the Washtenaw County Board of Commissioners. Join me Tuesday, July 21st, to hear my discussion with both of the candidates right here on 89.1 WEMU.
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1: I'm Caroline McGregor, and the August primary elections are right around the corner. One of the most closely watched races in our region is the Democratic primary race for mayor of Ann Arbor. Christopher Taylor is the incumbent mayor, seeking re-election for what will be his final term. Youssef Rabi is a self-described democratic socialist and currently serves as a member of the Washtenaw County Board of Commissioners. 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
2: This is 89.1 WEMU, and welcome to our weekly conversation on equity and opportunity in our county and in our community. I'm your host, Deke Alexander, and I'm honored, still and always, to welcome you to this week's edition of Washtenaw United. When we think about a just society, we often think about laws, courts, and consequences. But what if we look at it through a humanist lens? True justice isn't about punishment. It's about recognizing the inherent dignity and infinite potential of every single human being. And nowhere is that test more critical than in how we treat our youth. When a young person makes a mistake, do we respond with disinvestment in policies that criminalize those actions, or do we see those mistakes as possibilities for growth, healing, and transformation? Our guest today has spent his career ensuring that Michigan chooses the path of growth over criminalization. Under his leadership, the Michigan Center for Youth Justice has championed tectonic shifts that are reshaping youth justice to build a stronger and more compassionate future for generations to come. Welcome, Jason Smith, Executive Director of the Michigan Center for Youth Justice, also known as MCYJ. We are so honored to have you here, Jason.
3: Oh, thank you so much for having me. It's an honor to be here.
2: Wonderful. All right, so let's begin at the foundation. What is the mission of MCYJ?
3: So the Michigan Center for Youth Justice, our mission is to work towards a fair and effective justice system for all Michigan's children, youth, and young adults. We want to see young people thrive. If they get in contact with the justice system in some way, we want that involvement to be as short as possible, but also be impactful and make sure that it does not cause harm and allows a young person to continue to thrive as they progress into adulthood.
2: Jason, much of this work in justice we know is deeply personal, often shaped by our own degrees of proximity to witnessing or experiencing inequity. So what was your pathway into youth justice, and what draws you to the mission of MCYJ?
3: Yeah, so I've been with Michigan Center for Youth Justice for my 12th year anniversary. Actually did an internship here in grad school as well, but all of my work ever since leaving college has been working in some way with around the issue of young people who are either involved with the juvenile justice system or at risk of becoming involved. Before working at MCYJ, I worked in various roles as a social worker, working directly with young people who were court involved or at risk, and always had an interest in doing more at the societal level, at the policy level, to impact some of the laws and regulations that drive how young people are treated when they come in contact with the justice system. And then, just as a youth myself, I think I was able to succeed and progress through life because I had supportive adults in my life and resources and a strong community to back me. And I want to make sure that all young people have that same opportunity and those same connections and support. And so I think that really drives me in this work.
2: Well, then looking back over recent years, given the scope and breadth of your experience, what do you see as the most critical steps Michigan has taken toward building a more equitable youth justice system?
3: So we've seen a lot of really big shifts in the last 6-7 years here in Michigan. Huge reforms at the statewide level that impacted things like treating 17-year-olds who come in contact with the law for the most part, as young people. Before those reforms went into place in 2019, all 17-year-olds were prosecuted as adults in Michigan, no matter what their offense. And we were one of the last states that did that. And so I think that change, raise the age, was like the phrase used for the campaign and the legislation that passed, really kicked off an increased interest in the state legislature in looking at juvenile justice and the policies that drive it. And since then, we've seen several reforms go into effect that impact young people, improving record confidentiality for kids who come become involved with the juvenile justice system, so that once they complete their terms of probation and move on from court involvement, that they can pursue careers and education without being held back by a record. Recently, in 2023, a slate of policies were put into effect that came out of the recommendations of a task force that Governor Whitmer established to look at a range of issues related to juvenile justice. I served on that task force. There were many more recommendations that still have not been implemented, but what was passed into law and are going into effect now or being implemented right now really are foundational changes that could lead to more improvements in the future, but are transformational in their own right. Things like changing the way that the state funding structure for youth justice works to incentivize the use of community-based programs and diversion when possible, which research shows has the best effect on young people treatment-wise, because they're allowed to continue to maintain connections with positive supports, their families, schools, and so on, as opposed to the using incarceration, detention, or longer-term residential placements for kids when it's not necessary. And also a reform that we were really proud of was changing how families, before the reform went into effect, many families were assessed huge costs for juvenile justice involvement, fines and fees related to having a public defender or being placed in detention or out-of-home placement. And then also just talking to young people and families and juvenile court staff themselves.
2: You are listening to Washtenaw United on 89.1 WEMU. I'm Decky Alexander, and today we're talking with Jason Smith, the Executive Director of the Michigan Center for Youth Justice, exploring transformational reforms for youth in the legal system. So, Jason, here at Eastern Michigan University, one of the programs I oversee and have the privilege of teaching is our college and prison program, housed at Women's Huron Valley Correctional Facility. And my students there who study improvisation with me are some of the most present, inquisitive, and highly inventive individuals I've ever met. And also at EMU, we also house multiple after-school programs for youth. And I often find myself looking at these brilliant women wondering, what if they had access to some of those kind of supportive youth programs when they were younger? What if they had a robust diversion initiative had been there to meet them at the moment of that one choice? So from your vantage point, Jason, is there a particular diversion or detention alternative initiative you've seen that has the most profound life-changing impact on youth it serves?
3: Gosh, I got to think about that. I don't know if there's like a specific one I'd like to pinpoint out. I mean, I think any program that addresses the particular issue that brought a young person in front of the justice system, whether it's at the beginning stages, at the point of like law enforcement contact, or the juvenile court that addresses that root cause issue. Whether it is, I mean, there are kids that find their way into the legal system for issues related to substance abuse, issues related to school truancy, not attending school regularly, or even family dynamics, conflicts with their parent or guardian. Any kind of program that really drills down and focuses on that to stem any kind of future issues, I think is beneficial.
2: So, Jason, we spend a lot of time in our interview talking about a lot of the reforms and the data and the policy, but at its core, this work is entirely about people. Is there, yeah, as we conclude, a specific story or an individual's experience that stays with you that really exemplifies why these reforms are so profoundly necessary?
3: Talk to parents, two moms I'm thinking of in rural counties, actually, got their child involved with the justice system because he felt like that was the only way that they could be helped, and things actually got worse from there. Where they went to detention and out-of-home placement for things that are relatively minor, not public safety risk issues. And it was once they were able to return home and receive quality treatment in their community that really fit their need that they started to see success. Mm. And, you know, when families keep in touch and share, you know, one young man I'm thinking of, his mother sent his prom pictures and, you know, showing that he's really doing well. And it was a result of again, quality treatment and interventions happening at home that helped him thrive. You know, that really excites me and pushes us to continue in this work.
2: That was Jason Smith, Executive Director of the Michigan Center for Youth Justice. To learn more about their work, swing by our website at WEMU.org. Washtenaw United is produced in partnership with the United Way for Southeastern Michigan, and you can hear it right here every Monday. I'm Decky Alexander, and this is your community NPR station, 89.1 WEMU Ypsilanti.
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That was Marcus Shelby and his jazz orchestra, an all-star orchestra, my friends, getting us started here for this hour of Monday Jazz. And the song we heard was Black and Blue from the album Port Chicago. Nice way to get things started, the big band sound. I'm Tony Mowat. Up next is Jessica Williams. And this is from her All Alone collection, Jessica Williams on the Max Jazz label. And this is called The Quilt.

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1: 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I'm John Bomarito. I'll be doing the show from noon to two on Fridays for the time being. 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

And, of course, that's a great interpretation of an old standard that was written partially by the very popular Dorsey brother, Jimmy Dorsey. I'm glad there is you. And with Chris Connor here was Clark Terry, Jimmy Jones, Barry Galbraith, George DeVivier, Teddy Summer, and Jimmy Jones arranged that for her. What a beautiful interpretation of I'm Glad There Is You. And before that, Jessica Williams, one called The Quilt. This is Jazz for Monday. I'm Tony Moe. I thank you so much. Here's a nice tribute to Wes Montgomery by Mel Ryan and Royce Campbell.

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Following Weekend Edition with local content from John Stockwell starting at 8 a.m. Stay for This American Life at 10, Wait, Wait, Don't Tell Me at 11, and at noon it's Travel with Rick Steves. Then handpicked blues, soul, and funk music from Wendy Wright from 1 to 4 on From Memphis to Motown. 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I'm John Bomarito, host of The Song Break, which you can hear every Tuesday and Thursday on 89.1 WEMU. 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

Easy Listening Blues by Lawston Harris from the album Comes Love. And with Lawston Harris, Clarence Penn playing drums, and that was Davis Grossman on bass. And before that, Bobby Watson from his brand new CD. We heard Wilkes Barbecue with Warren Wolf on vibes. That's it for this hour. Greg Osby to conclude it with Harold O'Neill assisting on piano. This is Whirlwind Soldier.

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